Ce que j'écris dans mes textes, c'est ma réalité. 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Quand j'embarque sur la scène,

Good morning, I'm Khalil Akhtar. Welcome to Information Morning for a Thursday morning. It's June 18th, and ahead on the show today, the PWHL announced its major awards Tuesday night, and Dundee's Marlene Boissonneau won an Impact Award for her leadership and commitment. We'll hear from her in this half hour. Also ahead, New Brunswick adopted new pay transparency legislation last week, and we'll hear what it means for workers and employers and why advocates say they're counting on the government to go further. That's all ahead. Stay tuned.

0: for Still. Let's take a look at news headlines on this Thursday morning. Sarah Traynor, good morning.
1: Good morning. Work continues to clean up a fuel spill that happened in April along Highway 1 near Hampton. The province says so far tests have shown no traceable amounts of contamination in a nearby waterway. A Moncton doctor has been charged with possessing child sexual abuse and exploitation materials. Jasmin Lavoulois-Gagnac was charged on June 12th following what police say was more than a year-long investigation. RCMP say they seized multiple electronic devices from a Moncton residence last week and he was arrested on scene. And candidates for the Progressive Conservative Party leadership are facing a deadline this week. They have to submit all their paperwork by Friday to be approved as eligible for the race. I'll have more on these and other stories coming up in the news.
0: Thanks very much, Sarah. Sarah Traynor there on the news desk for us on this Thursday morning. Hope Edmund, how is the weather forecast?
2: It's 12 degrees here in Moncton right now, and we're seeing some fog patches, but those should clear up soon. We'll see a high of 24 degrees today with a mix of sun and cloud down to 14 degrees later this evening, where we're going to see some rain, and then that rain's going to continue into tomorrow, and it'll be a high of 23 degrees, though. But then this weekend, we'll see some cooler temperatures, 15 degrees on Saturday, and then 17 degrees on Sunday, Khalil.
0: All right, just in time for the weekend. Thanks very much, Hope. Hope Edmund there on the weather this morning. It is 13 minutes now after 6 o'clock. Well, the PWHL had its big awards night this week, celebrating players and coaches for their hard work during the season. Four players received impact awards for their leadership, integrity, and commitment to their team, including goalie Marlene Boissonneau of Dundee, New Brunswick. Marlene received $5,000 to donate to a charity of her choice as part of the recognition. The CBC's Vanessa Vandervalk spoke with her yesterday from Calgary. She started by asking her how it feels to receive this award.
3: It feels really good. It's something really special. It's obviously a huge honor, and I'm very thankful to be a recipient.
4: Yeah, this is kind of a special award. I mean, it's for hockey, yes, but it's also for your impact, your leadership, your integrity, your commitment to your team. What does that mean to you?
3: It's something really special. I mean, you never play the sport looking for awards. You always play to just have fun. It's pretty special that I get the opportunity to have that impact. I am passionate with coaching the next generation, motivating the next generation, and for that to happen to be recognized is really special, but certainly something that I wasn't expecting by any means.
4: Were you surprised when you heard your name?
3: To be honest with you, yes. I found out about the initial award a little bit earlier in February, actually when we landed from one of our road trips. And so it was definitely something that came shocking to me, not something that I was expecting.
4: Wow. Now, this award comes with $5,000, and you are donating that $5,000 to Hockey for Youth. Can you tell us a bit about the organization?
3: It's an organization that gives back. It's something that just I heavily support. There's a lot of organizations out there. I was lucky to meet with the founder a couple of years back, and it's just one of those things where, you know, all the stars aligned, where they very much so match what I'm aspiring to do, which is giving back to the next generation, promoting the sport, just enriching the hockey community in so many ways by providing opportunities for young athletes to be able to try the sport, to play it, and also to just have an environment where they can do that comfortably without any fear of judgment or anything of that sort.
4: Yeah. So they're a real match for your values, it sounds like.
3: Most certainly.
4: How was this past season for you? When

0: when you look back on it?
1: It was an amazing season. I was very fortunate to be a part of an organization that is very professional, and that was filled with really good talent as well as really good people. So that to me is one of the best places you can play. Genuinely loved my time there. Minnesota is a phenomenal state, and obviously the city we were in St. Paul was also very special to me. So overall, really good season. A lot of team success and a lot of personal successes as well.
0: Absolutely. Lots of success. A new team, you know, how was it for you to get comfortable with this new team? It sounds like you fit right in.
1: It honestly was a pretty good fit. I was with them for a partial part of the season prior, so I was able to get a little tease of what they'd be like for the season. And when the season came around and I got to jump in with both feet, it was very much so a match that I knew would be the right one. So it was a no-brainer that I was going to have a good season, and that's how it came about. So very happy about that.
0: What, if anything, can you say about what is next for you in the league?
1: Hopefully a lot more games, a lot more action, and a lot more fun. There's not really much expectation outside of the expectations I put on myself, which is the continued development. So the off season is going to be big. We get big off seasons, 5 to 6 months here. So a lot of chance for growth. So it's ultimately going to be about capitalizing on that throughout the season.
0: What do you make of the league at this point? I mean, you are donating to an organization that is encouraging hockey in youth. And just seeing this league develop over the last couple of years has been so meaningful for so many young girls who play hockey. And I'm wondering, you know, now that it is a huge league and people are watching really all over the world, what does that mean to you?
1: It's honestly a dream come true in so many ways, from the fact that when I was a young girl, there was no such thing as a professional women's hockey league. And for now, you know, not only is there one, but the fact that I get to play in it, it's so special. I say all the time, we're creating dreams at the grassroots level. So the game is only going to get leaps and bounds ahead of what it is now in 5-10 years from now. And the fact that we have 12 teams now means that there's 12 markets that get to have girls to come to those games, and even young boys. And then a lot of those markets are within driving distance or flight distance. So we're going to be able to create so many more dreams and lives that enjoy to watch the sport in person or even online, of course, with all the broadcasting opportunities that the new added teams will provide. So all in all, it's just, honestly, it's a lot of pinch me moments even to this day, even going into year four. It's nothing short of a dream for sure.
0: Pretty incredible. I mean, did you think it was possible to have a career in professional hockey when you were growing up in Dundee?
1: No, most certainly not. I was very lucky where I was able to play for Team Canada at a very young age. So I always had this wild belief that I'd always play the sport, whether it be on the national level at the Olympics or anything like that, or genuinely thinking I'd play in the NHL one day. So for there to be a league that actually is somewhere I can play, and for me to be able to see that in my playing age is something that's definitely not something I would have envisioned as a kid if I was really realistic with my dreams back then.
0: It's pretty incredible. So do you get much of a break this summer? What are you up to?
1: I get as much of a break as I'm going to give myself for sure in the next 5 to 6 months. I do enjoy coaching, so I'm going to be coaching a ton. That's going to be something really special through mentorship online or locally or places of that sort. And obviously training is going to be very much so elevated this summer as well. Just continuing to train on ice, off ice. And I'm doing the best I can to try to see my family out east as much as I can, to try to travel and make sure to prioritize family time in the off season, since the season itself doesn't really have much family time. So I'll definitely be making my way to New Brunswick a couple times in the next 5-6 months. So it'll be busy in that sense. But otherwise, just a lot of rest and R&R, as we say.
2: Marlene Boissonneau plays in the PWHL. She's originally from Dundee, New Brunswick, speaking there with CBC's Vanessa van der Valk yesterday. It is 19 minutes now after 6 o'clock here on CBC Radio 1. Well, for many fans, the news is still slowly sinking in. That's because starting next season, the CBC will no longer broadcast NHL games. That includes Hockey Night in Canada, a program that's been airing on CBC for 74 years. CBC and national rights holder Rogers Sportsnet were unable to come to an agreement on a new sub-licensing deal. For his perspective on the change, CBC's commotion host Elamine Abdelmahmoud spoke with Simon Hoopt. He covers the business of sports for the Globe and Mail.
3: if you want to know how we got to this, I would say this goes back a good 10, 12 years. You'll recall back in 2013, Rogers Communications swept in and bought the national rights to the NHL.
4: How could I forget?
3: $5.2 billion for 12 years. Yeah. They were nice enough at the time to share some of those broadcasts with CBC, or more to the point, CBC was nice enough to open its airwaves, hand it over to Rogers, and they continued with the tradition of hockey night in Canada, at least on Saturday nights. Right? Yeah. Rogers continued with Sunday night hockey and Wednesday night hockey, but, you know, this tradition continued. But, you know, that was $5.2 billion 12 years ago, and then Rogers last year renewed its deal at the end of the 12-year term for another 12 years, and they paid $11 billion for another 12 years. So, you know, if you do the math, I don't know how you do the math, because that's about $900 million a year.
4: Oh, my God.
3: You're buying, you know, a few hundred hockey games. Yeah. I don't know how you, as they say, monetize that.
4: Yeah.
3: Listen, Rogers needs to make money, and they feel that by putting the games on CBC, they're not going to make enough money, so they need to keep it all for themselves on their Sportsnet Plus service.
4: But this is really the end. Like, Hockey Night in Canada is not moving over from CBC to Sportsnet. That's not the thing that's happening.
3: That is not happening. No, CBC is not selling the brand. Correct. Even for non-hockey fans, there is something profound, or that has been over the last several decades, about the nation gathering, even if you're not a hockey fan. You know, hockey would often be just on a Saturday night. You know, it was a punctuation. It was the kind of momentary pause. It was our Sabbath for many of us.
4: It was.
3: Right?
4: Yeah.
3: And it was also, I mean, you know, pick your metaphor. It was the campfire around which we, you know, we all gathered and told stories about ourselves. This was who we are. You know, we were a rough and tumble nation, and we saw that expressed every Saturday night. Personally, I think it's a loss for, you know, for all of us. I think it makes all of us poorer. We'll see whether it makes Rogers richer. I don't understand the math. They apparently do, so good for them. But look, from now on, you will have to pay to watch something that, you know, is a part of the soul of the country.
2: Simon Haupt there. He covers the business of sports for the Globe and Mail, speaking with CBC Commotion host Elamine Abdelmahmoud in the place of Hockey Night in Canada. CBC has announced it will launch a new Saturday night primetime show. It'll feature Canadian athletes competing at home and at the biggest events around the world. It is 22 minutes now after 6 o'clock here on CBC Radio 1. And time now for the Business Digest. Here's Megan Reed.
5: Good morning. Canada's population has declined for the third quarter in a row, thanks to more deaths than births and less immigration. Statistics Canada pegs our population at just over 41.4 million people as of April 1st of this year. That's a drop of 0.1%, or 55,000 people less than it was on January the 1st. Well below the levels we saw in the fourth quarters of 2023 and 2024. Stéphane Marion, chief economist at the National Bank of Canada, says that the headline number does mask some regional realities.
6: For example, if you look at the quarter right now, I mean, we still have significant population declines in Ontario and BC, down, you know, 0.8%. And the only large province that is breaking the trend on that one is Alberta, which has not experienced a single drop, a single quarter of population decline. So the national average on an annualized basis, you're declining at 0.5% this quarter. Alberta is still growing at 0.7%.
5: Statistics Canada notes that the numbers are in line with the lower target rates set for this year by Immigration, Refugees and Citizenship Canada. South of the border, at his very first official press conference, Kevin Warsh, the newly minted chair of the U.S. Federal Reserve, announced the central bank will be keeping its overnight interest rate at its current 3.5 to 3.75 percentage points. Warsh also indicated that the Fed will keep 2% as its target inflation number and announced the formation of 5 key task forces that will review the Fed's communications as well as critical areas of monetary policy such as inflation, its sources of data, balance sheet, and productivity. Warsh was handpicked by President Trump, who has been quite vocal about wanting to see interest rates lowered ASAP. It seems Warsh has changed his tune on inflation concerns in the wake of the Iran war.
7: If I saw somebody in the grocery store, what I would say to them is that we cannot have a very significant effect on particular prices. The price of oil in the markets today, or even the price of a dozen eggs, that does not have first order consequences to what we're doing. But we do have a really important job there, and it's to make sure that those changes in oil or beef or eggs or milk don't broaden in the economy, don't have second and third order effects. That's our job. That's our commitment. That's our capability, and we're going to deliver on it.
5: Several Federal Reserve officials did indicate that there could even be a rate hike by the end of this year to deal with inflation. And finally, you might say Allbirds' pivot is complete. 2 months ago, the now former sneaker company surprised everybody when it announced that it was walking away from making shoes to become an AI infrastructure company. That move saw it increase its market cap sevenfold. The new news is that it's now officially changing its moniker to Smartbird. As well, Nadia Carlston has been appointed as its new chief executive officer. Carlston comes from Amazon Web Services. Investors were bullish on both the name change and the new boss, sending the stock under the ticker Bird soaring 39%. For CBC Radio, I'm Megan Reed.
2: 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Well, a new song now from a new band based out of Vancouver, True Mountain Laurel, is Haley Blay and Sam Lynch. They've just released their first single together. This is called Angel So Bad.

0: new music now from True Mountain Laurel this morning on the show, Angel So Bad. This is Information Morning on CBC Radio 1. I'm your host, Khalil Akhtar, here on the program. It's a Thursday morning, and it's time for the CBC News.
1: Good morning, I'm Sarah Trainer, and this is the CBC New Brunswick News. It's 6:30. A warning before our first story. This story contains details of alleged domestic violence. The Crown has finished presenting evidence in a St. John double murder trial, and the defense says the 46-year-old man accused of killing a boy and teenager last year is expected to testify. Shane McGee has the latest from the trial.
2: Jurors spent Wednesday hearing about electronic data on devices seized by police. The testimony came on the eighth day of Roman Commissioni's trial on two counts of first-degree murder. He's accused of killing two boys aged 10 and 17 on January 29, 2025. A publication ban prohibits naming the two, identified only as AB and CD. The court has ruled it can be reported it's a case of alleged domestic violence. Jurors heard from an RCMP digital forensics examiner. Robert Faulkner looked at data from a laptop, cell phones, and a tablet from the scene. Jurors saw a video of Commissioni recorded January 26th, found on a phone. Faulkner said the video was sent to Commissioni's father at 7:08 a.m. on the 29th. The jury previously heard the teenage victim called 911 at 7:04 a.m. that day. In the video, Commissioni says in Russian, "If you get any unpleasant calls or hear anything bad in the near future, then it's most likely true." It ends with him saying, quote, "Thank you for everything, all the best, and stay happy." Commissioni's lawyer asked no cross-examination questions Wednesday. The defense will begin presenting its case Thursday, and Commissioni is expected to testify. Shane McGee, CBC News, St. John.
1: A Moncton doctor has been charged with possessing child sexual abuse and exploitation materials. Jasmine Lavallois-Gignac was charged on June 12th following what police say was a more than year-long investigation. RCMP say they seized multiple electronic devices from a Moncton residence last week, and he was arrested on scene. The 42-year-old doctor is a nephrologist who worked at the Georges Dumont Hospital in Moncton, according to colleagues who spoke with Radio Canada. Vitalite Health Network said in a statement he is not currently practicing. He appeared in court last Friday and was released with conditions. He is set to appear again on November 12th. More women have come forward in a lawsuit against a former Moncton nurse. The lawsuit was filed in 2019 against Nicole Rouet, who was a labor and delivery nurse between 2010 and 2019. Plaintiffs allege she gave expectant mothers oxytocin, speeding up their delivery without their consent. The lawsuit was certified as a class action after the Supreme Court said last year it would not review the case. The hospital recently sent out 11,000 notices to mothers who gave birth when Rouet worked there. Virginia Gilmore is a lawyer representing the plaintiffs. She says a number of new women came forward while others have decided to opt out.
3: The opt-out period gives people the option for if they would be otherwise part of the class, they can decide to notify us of their decision to not be bound by those decisions. I've received about 30 opt-out forms. That doesn't necessarily mean that those people are planning to pursue their own lawsuit. It could mean that they've decided that they're not part of the class at all. They don't want anything to do with it.
1: The opt-out period in this case ended June 8th. The CBC reached out to Horizon and Nicole Rouet's lawyers for comment, but did not get a response. With the legislature adjourned for the summer, many PC party members are turning their attention to their leadership race. Former Cabinet Minister Danielle Alain and current MLA Don Monahan are the two candidates. They've both been attending party meetings around the province trying to win support. Alain says the Holt Liberal budget deficit has motivated supporters.
4: The 17th of March budget disaster has really changed New Brunswickers' outlook. And for myself, even during my campaign, I launched in October I've seen the difference since March. People are a lot more aligned with the PC party.
1: Monahan says as a first-term MLA, he's best positioned to provide what voters are looking for.
5: A lot of people in the province are looking for change and for a different perspective on things. And that's been seeing people purchasing ballots and the great conversations I'm having with different people around the different areas of the province.
1: PC party members will choose their new leader October 17th. And the Transportation Safety Board of Canada is recommending that Transport Canada develop a plan to determine whether uncertified vessels pose a safety risk. The guidance comes as the TSB released its report examining the Titan submersible disaster that killed five people on a descent to the Titanic wreck nearly 3 years ago. The report says Transport Canada knew the Titan was operating out of St. John's, Newfoundland and Labrador with support from Canadian vessels. However, it said the department did not provide oversight of the Titan's operations. And that's the CBC News for New Brunswick.
0: Thanks very much, Sarah Traynor. Sarah Traynor there on the news desk for us on this Thursday morning edition of Information Morning. I'm your host, Khalil Akhtar, here with Hope Edmund. Hope, how's the weather?
6: Here in Moncton, it's 12 degrees. We're seeing a little bit of fog patches this morning, but it should be clearing up soon. We'll see a high of 24 degrees today and mainly sunny, but some clouds coming in later today. We'll see a chance of showers later this evening, and then it will get down to 14 degrees. Those showers might continue into tomorrow as well. A 60% chance of thunder showers, but a high of 23 degrees. And then the weekend, we'll see those temperatures start cooling down a little bit again. So 15 degrees on Saturday with a chance of showers, but a mix of sun and cloud on Sunday with a high of 17 degrees, Khalil.
0: All right, thanks very much, Hope. Hope Edmund there with a look at the weather forecast on this Thursday morning. It is 23 minutes now before the hour, before 7 o'clock here on CBC Radio 1. Let's turn to sports now. John Hancock, good morning.
7: Hi there, Khalil.
0: And Canada's captain has been cleared to play today at the World Cup.
7: I feel like we've been talking about this for about a month now. Mm-hmm. But yes, Alphonso Davies has been cleared to play against Qatar today at the FIFA World Cup. The match will be played in Vancouver, 7 o'clock Atlantic. Canadian coach Jesse Marsh says he'll see how the match goes before determining how to use Davies, who's, of course, recovering from a hamstring injury. That was while he was playing with Bayern Munich at a Champions League semifinal in May. Here's Jesse Marsh looking ahead to tonight's game against Qatar.
8: Our challenge right now is to really stay in the moment. I don't want to make random cliches here. I heard enough of those in England. But I was at the match Switzerland versus Qatar, and I saw their commitment to make sure that even when they went down the game, that they were going to give themselves a chance to find a way to get a result. And I thought to myself, this is going to be a really tough match. We are expecting their best, and we're going to make sure that we're going to be at our best as well.
7: In matches Wednesday, Harry Kane scored twice for England in the first half on their way to a 4-2 win over Croatia. Ghana scored in stoppage time to beat Panama 1-0 in the World Cup opener for both those countries. That game played in Toronto. Almost 43,000 turned out on a wet and chilly night at BMO Field. Colombia made a triumphant return to the World Cup after missing out on the tournament 4 years ago, beat Uzbekistan 3-1 in Mexico City, and Congo held Portugal to a 1-1 draw in a match played in Houston. Congo was playing its first match at the World Cup in 52 years. Coming up today, South Africa plays Czechia at 1 o'clock Atlantic in Atlanta. Switzerland versus Bosnia at 4 in Inglewood, California. The Canada-Qatar match, as I mentioned, is at 7. And Mexico will play South Korea late tonight in Mexico City. Well, the Toronto Maple Leafs have named Jim Hiller as their 41st head coach in franchise history. Hiller returns to Toronto. He had spent 4 seasons as an assistant coach with the Leafs from 2015 to 2019. He replaces Craig Berube as part of an off-season overhaul led by new GM John Chayka. Most recently, Hiller served as head coach of the LA Kings. Hockey Hall of Famer Brian Trottier will be featured on a Canada Post stamp to celebrate Indigenous leaders in sport. Stamps featuring Trottier, a six-time Stanley Cup champion as a player, Chief Wilton Littlechild, and Edward Lenny, were unveiled Wednesday at the Calgary Public Library. Trottier is the all-time leader in points and assists for the New York Islanders. And let's see, the Professional Women's Hockey League draft is going on in Detroit. 72 players chosen over six rounds. Expansion teams in Hamilton, Detroit, Las Vegas, and San Jose are joining the league next season to increase the league's number of teams to 12. Vancouver Golden Eyes made American defender Caroline Harvey the first overall pick on the same day that she was named the International Ice Hockey Federation's Female Player of the Year. Blue Jays handed the Red Sox a second straight loss. Andrés Giménez had two hits, an RBI, and he stole three bases. Vladimir Guerrero Jr. drove in two, and the Jays shut out Boston 3-0. Braden Fisher got the start because Max Scherzer was placed on the injured list with back spasms. The Jays used seven pitchers in the game, and the Red Sox stranded 13 base runners. They went 0-for-12 with runners in scoring position. Boston left 13 on base in the first game of the series that Toronto won 6-1. Treya Savage gets a start in today's finale this afternoon. The NL West leading LA Dodgers beat Tampa Bay 8-4, dropping the Rays 3.5 games back of the AL East leading Yankees, who won their game 10-5 over the White Sox, and the Orioles won their game over Seattle. In tennis, Canada's Félix Auger-Aliassime rallied to beat American Lerner Tien in three close sets at a grass court tournament in Germany. Aliassime had 22 serving aces and won 88% of his first serve points. In women's volleyball, Canada opened week two of the Volleyball Nations League with a 3-1 win over the Netherlands in a match played in Bangkok. Canada plays Bulgaria on Friday. And the WNBA is expanding its regular season from 44 games to 50 next season. That's the most in the league's 30-year history. And Khalil, that's sports.
0: All right, John, thanks very much.
7: Have a good day.
0: John Hancock there on the sports desk for us on this Thursday morning. It is 18 minutes now before 7 o'clock. The New Brunswick Coalition for Pay Equity is calling the province's Pay Transparency Act history in the making, but there is more work ahead. The act received royal assent last Friday, making New Brunswick the sixth province to adopt pay transparency legislation. The law aims to highlight pay gaps between women and men in New Brunswick. Jody Dallaire is the new chair of the New Brunswick Coalition for Pay Equity. Jody, hello.
9: Hello.
0: In practical terms, what does this mean for workers in New Brunswick?
9: Well, I first wanted to start by saying that it's the result of years of research, mobilization, and advocacy. And I'm proud of the coalition for getting us here. But in practical terms, what it means right now in force with the proclamation of the law is that job postings must include a salary scale or a wage scale when they're posting jobs, so people will know what the salary is going in. And when they're doing interviews, employers cannot ask candidates about their salary history. So those two elements are already in force. And what's to come is that large employers of 50 staff persons or more will have to submit annual reports to government on what salary scales are included in their workplace. And also it will protect employees from repercussions from discussing salaries amongst each other. So those last two elements are still to come. We're waiting for those to be proclaimed. And we're also waiting for regulations to be written, which will determine how the law will be enforced.
0: Now, of course, transparency is part of this, but transparency and the ultimate goal here of equity, these are two different things. How could this help close the gap? And what else needs to be done?
9: Well, the current government also committed to adopting proactive pay equity legislation for the private sector during this mandate, so within the next 2 years. So what pay transparency does, it identifies wage gaps. So it sheds lights on salaries, it demystifies them in New Brunswick, and pay equity legislation once in place for the private sector will rectify those gaps. And I know workers, especially women, have been waiting decades for this legislation to come into force so that they will be remunerated at their just value.
0: Yes, to your point, Premier Holt has said her government will pass pay equity legislation by the end of her mandate, another 2 years to go here. What kind of pushback do you anticipate from business groups?
9: Well, I'm sure it's probably not the most popular legislation within the business community, but it's long overdue for women. Women have been subsidizing their employers through pay injustice for decades, so this legislation is long overdue, and we're very proud of this government who has decided to act on that.
0: There will be concerns raised around financial burden on employers, and I wonder how we need to talk about that concern.
9: For sure, there will be concerns, but on the other side, for women, it's not their role to subsidize their employers through low wages. It is a human right to be evaluated for the wage gap, so to be adequately remunerated for the work that you do. And traditionally, female work has been historically undervalued, and I'm sure it's not intentional on the part of employers. It's just been historically done so, and what pay equity does, it evaluates the different elements of your job, and for that, you get adequately paid at the end of the process.
0: How will this new legislation be enforced and monitored?
9: Well, that's yet to be determined. That will be set in regulations, and the Coalition for Pay Equity want this legislation to be effective. So we'll be working with government to try to make sure that that process happens.
0: All right. So what are you watching next in this process, in this path forward to ultimate pay equity across the province?
9: Well, what we're looking for first and foremost is that all elements of the legislation be proclaimed so that they do become enforced, that employers will have to submit annual reports to government to shed light on salaries, and that employees can discuss salaries amongst each other without repercussion. So we're waiting for those two elements to come into play. And when the draft regulations are posted on the government website, the coalition will be analyzing them and providing feedback to make sure that they're the most effective.
0: It might surprise some people in this province to know that, in many contexts, you're not allowed to discuss your salary with your coworkers. I wonder if you hear that from people.
9: Certainly, for sure. Historically, there has been a lot of secrecy around salaries, and I think this legislation will rectify that.
0: Jody Dallaire, it's good to talk to you on the program. Thanks very much for taking the time.
9: Thank you. Have a great day.
0: Jody Dallaire is the new chair of the New Brunswick Coalition for Pay Equity. It is 13 minutes now before the hour here on CBC Radio 1. Well, the FIFA World Cup 2026 has reached a fever pitch. The games are on, and soccer fans in Moncton have a chance to take part in the action today as Team Canada takes on Qatar. Will be a special fan event this afternoon. It all gets started today at 1:30 until 9:30 at Downtown Place outside the Avenir Center in Moncton. The event is free, and there'll be all kinds of family-friendly activities. There'll be interactive soccer-themed zones, local food vendors there, a beer garden, as well as live music and performances all there. You can test your skills with interactive soccer-themed activities, and you can cheer on local soccer teams as they showcase their talent on the mini-pitch. We'll be showing the Switzerland versus Bosnia and Herzegovina game at 4, and fans are encouraged to wear red and white to cheer on Team Canada as they play against Qatar at 7 o'clock PM. This is Information Morning on CBC Radio 1. We have been playing some soccer songs this week. This one suggested by a listener, but gets the prized Matt Tunnicliffe soccer seal of approval. This is Johnny Clegg going back to 1985, our football team.

0: little soccer music for this Thursday morning. Johnny Clegg, an old one from 1985. Ebola Letu, our football team. It is Information Morning on a Thursday morning. Well, the White House says U.S. President Donald Trump has signed a memorandum of understanding aimed at ending the war with Iran now. He did so while in Versailles after the G7 summit in France. The Iranian president has also reportedly signed that agreement. Prime Minister Mark Carney said he's seen a copy, calling it a game changer, but there's still a lot we don't know about the implications of this MOU between the U.S. and Iran. And to help break it down, the CBC spoke with Nader Hashemi. He is an associate professor of Middle East and Islamic politics at Georgetown University.
1: Before the war started on February the 28th, the Strait of Hormuz was open and Iran was under heavy sanction. And its population was in revolt. Now, to simply agree to reopen the Strait of Hormuz, Iran is going to get a huge influx of cash, not from the United States or any other country, but the unfreezing of its assets. It also will get up to $300 billion reconstruction fund. And its nuclear program, it will be subject to negotiation down the road. And if Iran agrees to roll back its nuclear program, it will get further sanction relief. So it's tough to see how, this is anything but a major win for the Islamic Republic. Let's not forget that Donald Trump at the beginning of this war was calling for regime change and full surrender. Now he's praising the leaders of the Islamic Republic for being realistic and good negotiators. So it's pretty clear that Iran, at least the regime, emerges much stronger. But of course, the global economy is going to benefit. I think one of the interesting developments is that Iran has now demonstrated it's a major player on the global stage, and it has the ability to deeply affect the global economy if it chooses to do so. And that's really a result of the decision to go to war that Donald Trump and Benjamin Netanyahu orchestrated on February the 28th. So Iran right now, I think has the option, if it wanted to clandestinely and secretly pursue a nuclear weapon. But my reading of what's happening in Tehran is that their economy is in such a state of shambles. The regime is very fragile internally because of the January uprising, that I think Iranian leaders are going to try and exploit this opportunity where the United States is willing to give Iran significant sanction relief if it gives up its nuclear ambitions. And that's going to, keep them at the bargaining table. Now, things can break down. This is just, let's not, exaggerate what's going on right now. This is not a comprehensive resolution of U.S.-Iran relations. This is simply a memorandum of understanding, a 60-day extension of the ceasefire to conduct further talks and create space for diplomatic negotiations.
0: There you go, Nader Hashemi. On the latest, he's an associate professor of Middle East and Islamic politics at Georgetown University. We will continue watching this story for updates, of course, the latest on World Report coming up in just a few moments. Let's turn to the weather forecast now. Tina Simkin with us this morning. Tina, good morning.
2: Well, good morning to you. You know, it's a pretty nice morning out there. There are some fog patches. And the clouds are certainly already starting to increase across western New Brunswick, and that's courtesy of an area of low pressure that will be moving in from west to east during the day today. So enjoy the sunshine while we have it. We've got rain on the way for today, more so for tonight for southeast New Brunswick, but it will start raining across the west later on this afternoon and into the evening hours. So before the rain gets here, we get some sunshine. I'll call it a mix of sun and clouds with some morning fog patches. Some areas are seeing some fog, so once the fog lifts, we will see some sunshine, at least temporarily, before the clouds increase. Temperature should still climb to around 24 degrees with more of a southerly wind between 20 to 30 kilometers per hour. And then tonight it'll be cloudy with a chance of showers, fog, and drizzle this evening. And then periods of rain will develop later on this evening and into the overnight hours. We're looking at about 5 to 15 millimeters of rain with more of a southeasterly wind, 20 kilometers per hour. And then tomorrow we start off with cloudy skies, showers, fog, and drizzle in the morning. We should start seeing the skies clear into the afternoon, not completely, but more of a mix of sun and clouds, but there could be more clouds in that mix and sunshine. And we also have more chances for a scattered shower or even a thunderstorm tomorrow afternoon. So it's going to stay very unsettled for the next 24 hours. But the bulk of the rain, that 5 to 15 millimeters, will come in overnight tonight and really wind up, or wind down, I should say, early tomorrow morning.
0: All right, Tina. And then, of course, the cool weather arrives just in time for the weekend.
2: Just in time for the weekend. Yeah, it looks a little bit showery on Saturday, and I wouldn't rule out a chance for showers on Sunday. And the temperatures do cool down, at least temporarily. I don't think it's going to be as cool as what we experienced last week. I think some of us will be holding our temperatures in the lower 20s. It'll be cooler along the coast, but the showers will be in and out of the forecast for the entire weekend, with lesser of a chance of showers on Sunday than what we'll experience on Saturday.
0: All right. Tina, thanks very much for this.
2: You're welcome.
0: Tina Simkin, our morning meteorologist here on Information Morning. Coming up in the next half hour of the show, we're going to hear from Steve Lipte. Steve Lipte of Moncton celebrating 50 years as a world livestock auctioneer champion this week. We'll find out what drew him to the craft. Well, he still goes to the family business each week to sell cars. Steve Lipte on the show in the next half hour. And City View's back with us on this Thursday morning. Moncton City Council met this week. Our City View's panel will be here with their thoughts on what's next for the Kodiak RCMP's pilot project in the downtown area. And an update from Peter McKee Food Bank. It's all ahead. That's coming up after the 7:30 news.
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6: This is World Report. Good morning. I'm Marcia Young. The United States is once again threatening a military shakeup in Europe. At a meeting in Brussels, Pentagon Chief Pete Hegseth criticized NATO members for not joining the war in Iran. Many allies did not allow the U.S. to use their military bases in Europe. A debate continues over the future of Western security as Kyiv takes its defense strategy directly to Russian soil. Julie Chapman has that story.
7: NATO will be a two-way street.
8: U.S. Secretary of Defense Pete Hegseth making it clear America won't fund Europe's defense. He says he's ordering a review of the U.S. presence on the continent.
7: Europe was not supposed to be a dependency of the United States.
8: Hegseth argues some allies still aren't stepping up their spending enough. So he says future American contributions to NATO will depend on those of other countries. That warning follows criticism from Hegseth that partners failed to help the U.S. when it asked for support in the war in Iran. He was speaking at a gathering of NATO defense ministers in Brussels. In the context of European self-defense, they'll also be discussing the war in Ukraine.
9: We remain unwavering in our support for Ukraine.
8: Canada's Minister of National Defence, David McGuinty, speaking earlier. He's expected to announce a new tranche of weapons for Ukraine, along with Sweden and Norway. Overnight, Ukraine launched its biggest ever wave of drone strikes at Moscow. The city's mayor says 180 were intercepted. Some, however, penetrated air defences. This was the moment of impact as a residential building in Moscow was struck. Several social media videos also show the city's oil refinery on fire. It's the second time in a week the facility has been hit, according to President Zelensky. But the Kremlin says Europe is wrong to assume momentum is turning in Ukraine's favor. Julia Chapman, CBC News, London.
6: In Versailles, France.
10: This was not easy.
6: U.S. President Donald Trump signs a memorandum of understanding after the G7 summit. The interim agreement would end hostilities with Iran and reopen the Strait of Hormuz. It would also include a ceasefire between Israel and Hezbollah in Lebanon. The chief of Iran-backed Hezbollah is calling the deal a great victory, Despite the pact, Lebanese media say Israeli strikes are continuing today in southern parts of the country. Donald Trump's deal with Iran is facing criticism in Washington, including from within the president's own party. In an online post, Senator Bill Cassidy of Louisiana called the agreement the worst foreign policy blunder in decades. Democrats are also slamming the deal. Chuck Schumer is the Senate minority leader.
11: We are worse off than we were when the war started. The Strait of Hormuz under greater Iranian control now than then. No guarantees in any way on nuclear. And of course, the price of gasoline is going to stay high for a long time.
6: Schumer has called on Trump to brief Congress on the details of the deal. Trump has said he would consider that. The Alberta government is giving residents a one-time cash payment to help with affordability. But people in the province are skeptical about this promise of $100 for everyone. Julia Wong has the details from Edmonton.
12: Many Albertans are asking the same question. How did life get this expensive?
13: Affordability on the mind of Alberta Premier Danielle Smith as her government announces a rebate program that will put $100 into the wallets of nearly 3.4 million Albertans 18 and older. The province has seen a windfall from soaring oil prices, and Smith explains the new rebate replaces a fuel tax relief
12: and
13: program.
12: And so they would have paid on average $65 in taxes over the past quarter. So this is going to be a $100 rebate, and so it's $35 more than they would have got with the fuel tax program.
13: Edmontonians we talked to had mixed reviews about the payout.
14: And like, I don't even think it would cover a week of groceries.
15: $100 could be the difference between getting, you know, necessities in life.
16: How much the expenses have gone up, that $100 doesn't compensate.
13: University of Calgary economist Trevor Toombs says the rebate makes sense.
17: The size of the rebate is pretty well calibrated to the size of the financial hit that the average Albertan has experienced over the past 4 months.
13: But a payout of this size could blow back on Smith, according to Brendan Boyd, a political science professor at McEwen University.
18: If it's quite small, then I think you open yourself up to the criticism of, well, this isn't going to make any difference.
13: Whether it does or not will be up to Albertans to decide. They can start applying for the rebate July 1st. Julia Wong, CBC News, Edmonton.
6: There is a funeral today in Mississauga for an Ontario provincial police officer. Constable Tarun Bali was killed on the job last week. He was hit by a car in the town of Hearst in the province's north. Family, friends, colleagues and dignitaries are attending the service for the 29-year-old. The driver has been charged with first-degree murder. Bali was one of two officers killed in Ontario this month. Constable Mark Pinizotto was shot during a raid in Toronto. That case was linked to a series of shootings across the city, including one at the U.S. consulate in March. Two unions representing healthcare workers in Newfoundland and Labrador are demanding an investigation. Staff received email falsely promising a paid holiday. The message was supposed to be a cybersecurity test. As Abby Cole reports, it instead created a lot of anger.
19: It is very insensitive and very disrespectful to our members.
20: Healthcare workers in Newfoundland and Labrador say they have been overworked since the implementation of CoreCare, a new digital health information system. That's why an email offering a paid holiday in recognition of all their hard work came as a welcome surprise until they clicked the button to register and realized it was a phishing test. Registered Nurses Union President Yvette Coffey says nurses are extremely upset.
19: They feel disrespected. They feel they're angry. I don't blame them.
20: Phishing tests are simulated cyber attacks used to teach employees to be careful when opening emails. But president of the Newfoundland and Labrador Association of Public and Private Employees, Jerry Earle, says whoever put out this email should be disciplined or removed.
21: Whoever is responsible to send this has to be dealt with, and then a full investigation to make sure this never happens again.
20: NL Health CEO Ron Johnson called a press conference Wednesday afternoon to address the situation.
22: I just want to sincerely apologize to our employees over this. This really missed a mark. What was intended to be a cybersecurity test, obviously the scenario that was painted was in poor taste and wasn't reflective of the values of Newfoundland and Labrador Health Services.
20: Johnson says the health authority started investigating immediately and says an update should be available within a couple weeks. Abby Cole, CBC News, St. John's.
6: It is a big day for former U.S. President Barack Obama. More than 9 years after leaving the White House, he is celebrating the opening of a center with his name. Several celebrities will be a part of today's festivities. But as the CBC's Makhta Gabrasalasa reports, the current president will not be among them.
0: Enjoy the celebration. Bring your family. Bring your friends.
20: It's a legacy-making milestone for Barack and Michelle Obama. The Obama Presidential Center opens today with a star-studded celebration, the $850 million project in the Obama's hometown of Chicago includes a museum, library, sports space, and more across 8 hectares.
1: For us to be able to give that to this community is really important to us.
20: Christina Aguilera, Bruce Springsteen, and John Legend are just some of the big acts set to take the stage. But one notable figure won't be at the event, President Donald Trump. Trump, who has criticized the Obama project, has faced some hits to his own ambitions lately. After a federal judge ordered it, he removed his name from the Kennedy Center. And Trump announced he himself would headline his Great American State Fair next week after a wave of artists like the Commodores and country star Martina McBride backed out of performing.
2: This isn't just about, you know, who gets the more A-list stars at their event.
20: Hoda Harrington is an American history and politics lecturer at University College Cork in Ireland. She says when it comes to comparing Trump and the legacy of the Obamas,
2: they have high cultural legitimacy. I don't think that is something that we can say about the Trumps.
20: When the glory comes. The opening ceremony starts at 12 p.m. Eastern. Makhta Gebrselassie, CBC News, Toronto.
6: That is the latest national and international news from World Report. I'm Marcia Young. Now the

0: 50 years as a world livestock auctioneer, world champion livestock auctioneer this week. We'll talk to Steve in just a few minutes. First, though, let's check in on news headlines on this Thursday morning. Sarah Traynor, hello.
1: Good morning. With the legislature adjourned for the summer, many PC party members are turning their attention to the leadership race. Former Cabinet Minister Danielle Alain and current MLA Don Monahan are the two candidates. They've both been attending party meetings around the province trying to win support. A man accused of killing two boys last year in St. John is expected to testify in his own defense. Roman Commissioni is on trial on two counts of first-degree murder. And work continues to clean up a fuel spill that happened in April along Highway 1 near Hampton. The province says so far tests have shown no traceable amounts of contamination in a nearby waterway. I'll have more on these and other stories coming up in the news.
0: Thanks very much, Sarah. Sarah Traynor there on the news desk for us on this Thursday morning. And turning to the weather forecast, Hope Edmond, how are things looking?
2: It's a sunny day here right now in Moncton, 13 degrees, and that will get up to a high of 24 degrees later today, and mainly sunny for most of the day. Tonight it'll get down to 14 degrees, and we're going to see some rain, and that rain continuing into tomorrow as well, with a 60% chance of rain and some thunder showers, but we'll have a high of 23 degrees. And then on the weekend, we'll see some of those little bit cooler temperatures coming in, 15 degrees on Saturday, and then 17 degrees on Sunday, but with a mix of sun and cloud, Khalil.
0: Thanks very much, Hope. Hope Edmond there. And a look at the weather forecast. It is 13 minutes now after 7 o'clock. Well, Steve Lipte loves to talk. To say he's really good at it would be something of an understatement. The Moncton auctioneer, celebrating his 50th year as a world champion livestock auctioneer this week. Here's what that winning moment sounded like back in 1976 in New Holland, Pennsylvania.
3: Now quarter, come along, boys. 18, now quarter, 18, now quarter, 75, 19, 19, now quarter, 19, 75.
0: World Livestock Auctioneer Champion Steve Lipte there. He won that title in 1976. 50 years ago this week, Steve Lipte marking that anniversary and joining me on the line right now. Steve, hello.
4: Hey, good morning.
0: You've been doing this for a number of years. You've been doing this for decades.
4: Yes, almost six complete ones.
0: What brought you to auctioneering in the first place? Take me back.
4: This is back so many years that I used to travel to the farm auctions in those days with my mom and dad. And I was really intrigued by them because at that time in our area, which was in Ontario, was a master auctioneer. He had this deep voice and he would say, somebody give me a dollar, they'd give him a dollar. He'd say, hey, give me $2, they give him $2. And he would say, come over here, let's sell this. And people would follow him, and I says, hey, that's pretty neat. I'd like to do that someday.
0: You were young. You were a teenager at the time.
4: At that time, I was 5 or 6 years old.
0: Well, you were 5 or 6 years old. So at what point did you come to realize that you could really hone your skills, you could get good at this?
4: I decided to go to auction school, and that was, I was 19 at the time, and I just thought, you know, I'd been going to auction so many years now, and I've been practicing selling the old family cow for so many thousands of times that I thought, why don't I do it right and go to auction school, forget everything I knew about it, and listen to them, and it's a good thing I did.
0: What is auction school?
4: Auction school is where they train you to be an auctioneer, both in a chant, in a knowledge of product you're selling, in promotion, the whole gamut. Yeah.

0: What makes a good auctioneer? You've built a career at this, and you have done this many times and watched others do it as well. What makes an effective auctioneer?
1: Well, first of all, you have to know people. You don't have to know how to communicate to them. You have to know your product. And you have to, it's a unique selling ability, because you're selling for a seller who's probably listening, and you try and get as much as he thinks it's worth, and or more, and then you're selling to a buyer who would buy hoping to get a deal for what he would be willing to pay or less, and you do it with the same sale talk.
0: And there's a bit of showmanship to it, right? I mean, aside from the business, you are putting on a show.
1: You are putting on a show, yeah, absolutely. And the more interesting of a show you get, the more money is raised for whatever, whether it's a seller, whether it's a group or what.
0: Tell us about that world championship competition you won 50 years ago. How did that come about? How did you find yourself in Pennsylvania competing as an auctioneer?
1: So the year before that was in 1975, I had already worked for at the Ontario Stockyards in Toronto there, selling hundreds and thousands of cattle by that time, which by now I have sold millions and millions of them. And I heard about this competition through this Livestock Marketing Association in the States. And so in 75, I entered, and it was in Little Rock, Arkansas. And I did not too bad. I was runner-up in the Eastern Division. So the following year in 76, I thought, well, I'll try again. And lo and behold, this young lad from Ontario and Canada, the only Canadian there, and on their bicentennial year, as a matter of fact, right in that area, and I won.
0: You've been marking this anniversary, the 50th anniversary of that world championship. Your family had a mural commissioned to mark the occasion. What do you think of that?
1: I'm humbled at it. It was quite an honor to walk in and see, and I didn't realize anything about it. And this thing was all covered up. And this is a mural. I mean, it's 10 or 11 feet high, and it's, what, 6-7 feet wide. And we had a sale yesterday, and there was a lot of customers there, and they called them into the office there, and they unveiled it. And I just lost for words.
0: You're still showing up at work. You're 78 years old. You have been in the car business now for a few decades. You founded the Great Northern Auction out in Barry Mills. You're still showing up to work there.
1: I'm retired, but I show up. Listen, I still sell a little bit every day. Once a week. I just go in once a week and sell part of the sale. And simply because I enjoy doing it now more than ever before.
0: And you've handed on the tradition of auctioneering, right? Like your family carries this tradition.
1: Absolutely. Yeah. We're the basically the largest independent car auction in Canada.
0: Well, Steve Lipsey, it's good to talk to you on the program. Congrats on the anniversary.
1: Thank you.
0: Steve Lipsey of Moncton, World Livestock Auctioneer Champion from 1976. He's the founder of the Great Northern Auction in Barry Mills. Lipsey was one of the featured auctioneers, incidentally, in a documentary that Werner Herzog made about that world championship. It's called How Much Wood Would a Woodchuck Chuck? And you can find it for free on the streaming service Tubi right now. It is 20 minutes now after the hour.
2: Coming up today on Maritime Noon, we want to hear what you think makes a good teacher. I think that the best teachers are building relationships with not just the students, but with the parents, with the school community. And they ask a lot of questions. They ask a lot of questions because we don't know all the answers.
3: Call and tell us about the teachers who made a positive impact on your academic journey today on Maritime Noon.
0: Thanks very much, Bob. Well, summer officially begins this weekend, and many young people will be working their first summer job. Do you remember your first summer job? Did you babysit? Maybe mow lawns? Scoop ice cream? And how did you spend all the money you earned? CBC producer Miriam asked people at the Moncton Farmers Market about their very first work experience.
4: It was a long time ago. I was pumping gas at the age of 14, and it was for Irving, and back then we had to wear the polyester. It was a navy, like 100% polyester skirt, and a button-up red and white striped blouse that had the Irving symbol, and I had to do the window. I had to wash the windows, and if they wanted their oil checked, I had to do that too. So I did that for the summer. You know why I had to do it? Because I didn't do well in school in grade 10, so my father owned the gas station, so he said, I'll pay your summer school, but you have to pump gas.
5: What about your first summer job?
6: First job, I was 13 on a dairy farm.
5: So what did you do?
6: Everything. Milk cows, drive tractors, chores twice a day, pretty much. And I learned a lot and good work ethics and spent all my money on dirt bikes and four-wheelers and cars and stuff.
7: So I babysat for a while, and I think honestly my first job after that was at a call center. I was like 16 at a call center. I think it was like a rent-a-car call center kind of thing.
5: So like, what did you learn from that?
7: I realized that I definitely don't like talking to people on phones all day. Yes, which I do not do now. I'm more of an in-person kind of girl. Yeah.
5: What was the first job that you ever did that you got money for?
8: Well, it was a summer job. I went to work for a guy that ran a portable lumber mill, sawmill. And I was probably in grade 11 at the time. Yeah, it was the first time that I was off the farm and just worked with anyone else other than my parents or my grandparents. So just see a different perspective of how people thought.
9: My very first job was delivering phone books. Yes, door to door. Haul them around door to door, delivering as many as you can. Yeah. And you're paid contractually by however many you are able to deliver.
5: How old were you?
9: 14 or 15.
5: Did you feel like you were rich when you got money?
9: Oh my God, no. No, it didn't pay very well for phone books, no. But it was something, right? It's all that you'd need at 14, so it was good. It was a good experience.
5: And what did you learn from that first job?
9: Really just that work is effort, that you need to kind of put in effort if you want to expect anything in return.
5: Tell me about the first job you ever had.
8: The first job was picking blueberries, raking blueberries, and we always look forward to blueberry season, and we'd make some extra money.
5: When did you start? Like, how old were you? Do you remember?
8: I was probably 10, and I used to take the tractor to the field, too, and pick up the berries with the tractor and trailer.
5: Did you get paid to do that?
8: Yeah, we got money. Yeah.
5: And what did you do when you got your first bit of money for picking blueberries?
8: Used it for school supplies.
10: My first job was in an ice cream shop, but in Kakett. It was customer service, it was working in a high-paced environment, and yeah, people are happy when they get ice cream, so I would say compared to some other job, it's not as bad with the customers.
5: What did you learn from that when it comes to dealing with different kinds of customers?
10: That patience is key, and you just have to keep calm and then move on. Like, when they're gone, the situation is gone. You think about something else. You don't, like, think about it again.
11: My first job, I was 14 years old. I was living in Cape Breton in North Sydney. And on Friday and Saturday night, we would go down to the wharf when the fishing boat came in. So a trawler would come in. But of course, it being North Sydney, industrial Cape Breton, Friday and Saturday night, there was a lot of people off sick or up at the local dance at the Legion. So me and a friend of mine, we'd be 14 or 15 years old, we would go down there and we'd stand there. We'd put on our worst clothes and our tall rubber boots, and we would stand there and wait to be hired. The ship would come in, they'd determine how many bodies they needed, and then they'd hire us, the child labor. We would usually end up in the hold. On a Friday or a Saturday night, we'd be in the hold of a trawler up to our bellies in fish, shoveling it up onto a conveyor belt. And that was back in late 70s. So
5: amazing.
11: I don't know what we made. It was like $3 or $4 an hour, but that was a lot of money for us.
5: So yeah. So what did you spend your money on when you made that money?
11: I can't really tell you, just in case my parents might be listening. We would go out next Friday and Saturday night and squander it.
0: CBC producer Mary Mesba there, talking to people at the farmer's market in Moncton. We'd love to hear from you. What was your first job? And what advice would you give to a young person setting out now? info@moncton.cbc.ca. A little bit of music now. The Atlantic Jazz Festival in Halifax, less than a month away. It is the summer. It is time for summer festival season, really. This year's big Saturday night headliners at the Jazz Festival are on July 11th, I should say. Broken Social Scene, a band that defined the Toronto indie rock scene of the 2000s. Here they are with their perhaps biggest hit, according to Spotify anyway, Anthems for a 17-Year-Old Girl.

0: Good morning. I'm Sarah Trainer, and this is the CBC New Brunswick News. It's 7:30. Candidates for the Progressive Conservative Party leadership are facing a deadline this week. They have to submit all their paperwork by Friday to be approved as eligible for the race. As Jacques Poitras reports, there are signs the party is divided over the choice of its next leader.
1: I'm from rural New Brunswick.
2: In community halls like this one, MLA Don Monahan and former Cabinet Minister Daniel Alain are hustling for support from party members.
3: Your worship, how you doing?
2: Riding President Mike Phillips.
4: I think it's very close at this point, and I think it'll be very close down to the day of the vote.
2: In Florenceville, Bristol, Charles McNair is supporting Monahan, who he says has no baggage.
5: Daniel Alain was one of the renegades.
6: Shepherd.
2: He's talking about this 2023 vote for a Liberal motion about the PC government's gender identity policy in schools that many party members blame for their 2024 election loss. Alain calls it noise.
7: There's some people that want to talk about it. New Brunswickers want to move forward.
2: Monahan agrees that split is in the past.
8: Everyone's turned the page on those instances, and people just want to look forward to the next era.
2: Still, there's a divide. The two candidates have almost even support among current PC MLAs. Former PC Premier Blaine Higgs endorsed Monahan, while former PC Premier David Allward is with Alain. The new leader will be elected October 17th. Jacques Poitras, CBC News, New Maryland.
0: Work continues to clean up a fuel spill that happened in April along Highway 1 near Hampton. The province says so far tests have shown no traceable amounts of contamination in a nearby waterway. Jennifer McNeil is a spokesperson for the Environment Department. In an email, she said the remediation work is expected to last another month or two. On April 8th, a tanker truck crashed into a highway maintenance vehicle and rolled over, spilling 36,000 liters of fuel. Asked if charges are expected for the driver, McNeil directed questions to the RCMP, who were not immediately available. One eastbound lane of Highway 1 remains closed, and a small area of forest has been removed as remediation work continues. A warning before our next story. The story contains details of alleged domestic violence. The Crown has finished presenting evidence in a St. John double murder trial, and the defense says the 46-year-old man accused of killing a boy and teenager last year is expected to testify. Shane McGee has the latest from the trial.
9: Jurors spent Wednesday hearing about electronic data on devices seized by police. The testimony came on the eighth day of Roman Commissioni's trial on two counts of first-degree murder. He's accused of killing two boys aged 10 and 17 on January 29, 2025. A publication ban prohibits naming the two, identified only as AB and CD. The court has ruled it can be reported it's a case of alleged domestic violence. Jurors heard from an RCMP digital forensics examiner. Robert Faulkner looked at data from a laptop, cell phones, and a tablet from the scene. Jurors saw a video of Commissioni recorded January 26th, found on a phone. Faulkner said the video was sent to Commissioni's father at 7:08 a.m. on the 29th. The jury previously heard the teenage victim called 911 at 7:04 a.m. that day. In the video, Commissioni says in Russian, "If you get any unpleasant calls or hear anything bad in the near future, then it's most likely true." It ends with him saying, quote, "Thank you for everything, all the best, and stay happy." Commissioni's lawyer asked no cross-examination questions Wednesday. The defense will begin presenting its case Thursday, and Commissioni is expected to testify. Shane McGee, CBC News, St. John.
0: More women have come forward in an ongoing lawsuit against a former Moncton delivery nurse. The lawsuit was filed 7 years ago against Nicole Rouet, who was a nurse at the Moncton Hospital between 2010 and 2019. Plaintiffs allege she gave expectant mothers labor-inducing drugs without their consent. The lawsuit was certified as a class action after the Supreme Court decided last year it would not review the case. The hospital recently sent out 11,000 notices to mothers who gave birth when Rouet worked there. Virginia Gilmore is a lawyer representing the plaintiffs. She says even though the case is progressing, it could still take years to be resolved.
3: The settlement is a little ways away at this point, so right now, becoming part of the class for the purpose of being bound by it is sufficient for a woman to allege that she was affected by illicit administration of oxytocin. But when it comes down to it, there will still need to be proof that each individual person had been affected by this activity that took place.
0: CBC reached out to Horizon and Nicole Rouet's lawyers for comment, but did not get a response. And Team Canada is back on the pitch at the World Cup today, with Canada playing Qatar in Vancouver. The kickoff is 7 p.m. Atlantic time. And there is word Canadian captain Alphonso Davies is cleared to play after a hamstring injury. Last week, Canada tied Bosnia in the first game. And that's the CBC News for New Brunswick.
6: Thank you, Sarah. Late buses this morning.
10: On this Thursday morning, it's June 18th. I'm your host, Khalil Akhtar, here on Information Morning. And let's turn to the weather forecast now. Hope Edmund, how are things looking?
11: Taking a look around our listening area this morning, in Campbellton, it's 10 degrees, and Bathurst, it looks like it's the chilliest spot in our listening area right now. Single-digit temperature, 9 degrees. In Miramichi, 11 degrees. And in Alma and Sackville, it's 10 degrees. And then here in Moncton, sunny skies, 13 degrees. We'll see a high of 24 later today, and mostly sunny. Later tonight, down to 14 degrees, and we'll see some rain as well, and that rain carrying into tomorrow with a 60% chance of showers, but a high of 23 degrees. Getting ready for some maybe cooler temperatures this weekend, 15 degrees on Saturday and 17 degrees on Sunday. Khalil.
10: Thanks very much. Hope Edmund there. And a look at the weather forecast, 23 minutes now before 8 o'clock here on CBC Radio 1. Well, from police presence in the downtown area to the growing need for a new food bank, there were a wide variety of issues raised during Moncton City Council's meeting this week. Our City Views panel is here to tackle some of those topics. This morning, I'm joined by Reem Fayyad and Matthew Wade, both Moncton residents with a keen interest in municipal politics. Matthew and Reem, good morning.
12: Good morning.
10: So let's start with this downtown policing pilot project. Matthew, why don't you kick us off? The pilot project is wrapped up. We have seen some numbers or opinions, at the very least, shared in the council chamber from the superintendent. How would you grade the success here?
12: Well, before, just a bit of context as to why we had this pilot project in the first place, because Moncton has seen a steady increase in criminal activity since at least 2020. The Crime Severity Index, which is like a nationwide index that measures criminal incidents, placed Moncton the fifth worst city in the country in 2023, which was like the peak year. Yeah. And so this kind of sets off in motion this all these talks about public safety and the need for this. Now, the situation has improved, and we're seeing a decline in criminality, at least compared to nationwide, but we still have a higher rate than the national average and a higher rate than the provincial average, and we fare poorer than St. John or Fredericton, let's say. So, like, this is the context as to why we needed this pilot project. Did it work? Well, we saw a slight decrease, according to the report, in property crimes against property, crimes against persons. But what we don't know is if this trend was citywide or was strictly related to the pilot project in the downtown core. So this decrease in the downtown core, does it relate to a general decrease or not? We didn't have that information. So to deem it a success or not, I don't think we have the sufficient information. And no decision was taken at council as to whether or not we would pursue it. I think discussions will be held at a later stage.
10: Yeah, in council chambers and, of course, here right now as well. Reem, yes. What about you? What is your view on the measure for success here?
13: Yeah, honestly, obviously, when I looked at the report, besides some of the measures that Matthew mentioned in terms of like reduction in certain types of crime, most of the report had to do with like activities of what the pilot project was actually achieving in terms of presence, which is very important. That's one of the factors. What was missing, I guess, is when this pilot project was initiated, were there specific target sets? Were there expected outcomes that we should be actually assessing whether they were achieved or not? I didn't see any like a baseline specifically for that area to measure against. And Matthew mentioned that the general rates are for the city. We don't know if that's basically in downtown. So in the future, I guess, to really judge whether our like investments are going in the right track, or like if we need to assess if the changes have been significant and related to the project. One of the questions was, let's say, was there a perception of improved safety, for example, by residents and by businesses? There was an anecdote in the report from the Capitol Theater about, yes, in favor, basically, of the project, which is good. It's a good sign. However, is one testimonial like representative of the whole feel in the downtown area? That was also not clear. So I'd love to see in the future if really the council would like to assess this project, to have a little bit more evidence or information around where are we, what are we trying to achieve, and tie that into any agreement that might happen.
10: Yeah, let's talk about that assessment a little bit and to what degree it can be measured with numbers versus the sort of social impact that this kind of thing can have. We talk a lot about perceptions rather than numbers, and I wonder how we measure people's perceptions and comfort level and ease of doing business without having to face nuisance calls and so on. In other words, I wonder what we should look to decide whether this is good money spent.
13: There are different types of measures. Like there are the actual criminality measures, crime rates and severity index and response times from the police. And there are also the perceptions or the person reported basically aspects are also important from a social perspective. There are surveys that usually are done to be able to capture with the rigor, basically, what kind of, how do you assess your perceptions of safety? That's part of, there are like surveys nationwide are done. We could replicate them here if we want to. And we have to do them in a way that is representative of the city, and we can actually drill down by area as well.
12: And I think with the Enough is Enough campaign, and, you know, it was a pretty prominent issue during the election campaign, businesses downtown wanted to have a sense that the police were present. And one of the indicators that were measured during this pilot project was the police officers had to make at least 5 contacts with businesses per shift. And so they made like 790 contacts during this period. So they were not only present in the streets, they became present to the store owners and to the general public in the downtown core. So in terms of perception, I think just having that presence and having that outreach, at least in terms of perception, was a positive outcome.
10: Is that worth it, I guess, is the core of the question. I mean, if we're talking about perception versus objective facts, is this a good way to spend money on police resources?
13: That's a very good question. I think what's important is to identify exactly what we're trying to achieve. We need both. We need the actual rates of crimes and like crime related measures, objective measures, and we need the social aspects. What I would also add here to the mix, which I haven't seen yet very clearly, is the element, the balance between enforcement presence and prevention. So like in medicine, you cannot just treat symptoms. If you address only symptoms, you're not treating the problem. There are factors that contribute to criminality or crimes or public safety concerns in the city. And there should be a balanced investment in both. You need both, but like to throw all the money just on enforcement it's like you're throwing everything in firefighting. You need to address the root causes behind the problems.
12: So I went through the RCMP quarterly reports, and they have a breakdown of all the incidents. And so you have a steady increase, slight but steady increase in all types of incidents, but there's one that jumps. And it's incidents related to mental health, and these have doubled since 2022.
10: Yeah.
12: So is increased police presence the right answer to this mental health crisis?
13: Exactly.
12: I'm not sure. I think it's part of the solution. I think it's part of the answer, but I don't think it can be the only answer we bring.
10: But I think what happens in a city council chamber, though, is that there are tools that are at their disposal and there are tools that are not at their disposal. Mm-hmm. And policing is just one of those things mm-hmm. that gets mentioned in this context. And I wonder what a city council is to do in the face of this. After all, a city council cannot overnight improve people's mental health or financial status. They can't solve poverty and crimes of desperation or drug addiction, but they can do this one thing. And I wonder what where that gets us ultimately.
13: It's about how to look at these elements within a bigger context. I think when we treat every problem separately, we miss the opportunity of actually seeing the intersectionality between elements. So this is a pilot project. For example, I was curious to what extent this project, how does it fit within a bigger strategy of public safety? This by itself is not going to be the solution. Mental health and homelessness issues, they are very big topics that the city is going to have to address. And there are levers that the city can actually also do to address them. It's not on its own. They need some level of coordination. But you cannot just put all your money, eggs in one basket and like with the assumption that someone else is going to have to deal with these issues. So there needs to be a more integrated, bigger picture approach to this. Otherwise, we're going to keep investing in an unsustainable approach to kind of just firefight and deal with the symptoms.
10: Yeah, Matthew, do city councils have the tools at their disposal here?
12: Not directly, but I mean, cities can be a pretty powerful political actor, even on the provincial scene. And I think mayors don't use that power enough. And I think many cities have these issues, but perhaps not to the extent that Moncton has, but many cities do have these issues. And I think if mayors and councillors speak with one voice and go to Fredericton, they can enact some change. So I think cities need to be aware of the political powers they hold beyond just the city limits.
10: Before I leave this topic aside, I wonder if each of you could gauge the mood on council on whether this work gets extended beyond the pilot project.
13: Personally, I haven't talked to anyone specifically to see a clear path. I saw a lot of positive reactions to the report. They seem to be positively reacting to what they saw. I would encourage them if they would like to. The mayor mentioned in the media that he still was waiting for the big report. Mm-hmm. That was just a presentation of aspects of it. So I would encourage them to really review that with a keen eye on like the evidence and the numbers. And if they would like to approach expanding this project, is to really start with clarity on what's the baseline we are at now and what are we trying to achieve, tying that to the money that's going to be invested if that's going to be the case.
12: So there wasn't a thorough discussion about this report. There were a few questions asked at council. I think the sense is that we want to ensure that downtown is safe and that businesses downtown feel safe. I don't know if we're going... I didn't sense enormous enthusiasm for pursuing this project, but I didn't sense any critiques or harsh critiques either. So I don't know. It's a black box for me right now.
13: It's a new council with new councillors, so probably it's kind of taking the time to really adapt and adjust probably.
10: Mm-hmm. Everyone's settling in. Let's talk about another topic here, and it's somewhat related because, I mean, we were talking in relation to crime in the downtown, some of the contributing factors, and one of those can be poverty. We have seen an increasing use of food bank resources in this city. Mm-hmm. Seniors, the fastest growing demographic using the food bank right now. The client registrations at the Peter McKee Food Bank up 10%, serving 6,300 and some odd Moncton residents last year. Reem, what are your thoughts on this and a city's role in solving problems on this front?
13: Yeah. I have to say that when I looked at the report by the Peter McKee Food Bank, I was very impressed by the how they championed this area of addressing food insecurity. It's definitely a huge role that they're playing. However, we need to always remind ourselves that there are reasons behind food insecurity. Again, we come back to the social factors that contribute to that in terms of poverty, and we cannot expect charity organizations to really be like the permanent solution to this. There needs to be, we need to be concerned about the fact that there are increase in demand for food banks, especially from groups, for example, like the seniors. Seniors usually are recipients of some social support factors. So even with the receiving social support, they're still requiring food bank resources. It means something is failing in the back end when it comes to the social nets and safety nets. So the question here to be is we need to have a broader conversation about the reasons behind that increase in demand, which we know a big factor is the affordability and rising cost of living. And these were also topics that we've seen during the campaign come a lot significantly, especially from housing. So if people have to spend most of their income on housing, they have very little left to be able to put food on the table.
10: Matthew?
12: Well, yeah, and to this cost inflation issue, the food price inflation is real. In Canada, it's estimated to be 30% increase since 2021, and Atlantic provinces are among the more expensive in the country. So all this contributes to this crisis that we're dealing with. And like with the crime crisis, I don't know what municipalities can do because it's an affordability issue. It's also just a food waste issue. I was looking at statistics and we estimate that almost half of all food in Canada goes to waste, either in restaurants or unsold perishable goods in grocery stores. So we have on the one end inflating costs and on the other end thrown away food. And then in the middle, people who are food insecure and that need access to these food banks. So what do we do? I think the food is there. So what can the city do? And if we look at what's done in other countries, because in Canada, we're not doing that good, but in many countries, looked across Europe, France, Spain, Czech Republic, they all have laws forcing large grocers, not the small ones, but the large grocers to donate their unsold perishable goods to food banks. Other countries have either higher incentives for grocers to do so. We don't have much. In New Brunswick, we do offer like insurance for if a good is sold, is donated and someone gets sick, the grocer won't be held accountable. But we don't have any tax rebate, let's say. Other provinces like Nova Scotia, Quebec, Ontario, BC, all offer tax rebates for grocers who donate. So I think we should go at least in this direction to offer further incentives for grocers to donate, because we can't rely solely on non-for-profit volunteer work and charity for this systemic problem, because it is a systemic problem, and I don't think we have the right tools right now.
10: Well, let's talk about meeting the need. We heard from Christine Taylor, in fact, at Moncton City Council. Let's hear a little bit of what Christine Taylor from the food bank had to say about these challenges that they're facing right now.
14: Number one is our location. We're located in the middle of a high-crime neighborhood, and we experience ongoing vandalism and safety concerns that now require 24/7 security costs. The ongoing damage to the building last year cost the center over $10,000 in front and back door repairs, and the ongoing damage to the garden fence was repaired 5 times. Proximity to other charities that are also doing great work. We're all competing for the same community donations and corporate sponsorships and grant funding. Fundraising events are becoming more challenging to sell tickets, and everyone has a golf tournament scheduled this year. Day-to-day operational expenses is increasing every year, and the cost of utilities, services, and essentials have increased this year by approximately 10%. Our aged building that we operate was built in the 1980s and is in constant need of repair and upgrades, and the maintenance of the property has become more challenging every year. We have unstable revenue. We do not have ongoing revenue streams to support the longevity of our agency, and we depend 100% on grant funding and private sponsorships, corporate sponsorships. The Peter McKee Center has grown substantially in the last 10 years. And for the organization to continue thriving, we need more support from the city of Moncton.
10: All right, so let's leave the big picture aside here for a second. Let's rather than trying to solve the question of food insecurity broadly, let's talk about the practicalities of the moment here. What is the city's responsibility in the face of all of these challenges facing the food bank? Reem?
13: Well, obviously, there's a component that has to do, like directly, that has to do with food bank. Obviously, they mentioned the grants and the funding. So funding is a component. But what I think, given the competition that was mentioned with other groups, there could be a better way of a more coordinated approach to how to support these kind of organizations in a way that basically everyone is doing their role to the maximum. There's an element that has to do with public safety. Again, there's like the intersectionality between the issues that are taking place in the city, and to what extent the city can lead taking a more coordinated approach to address some of these aspects. Components that have to do with, like, when they mentioned the location, would there be a certain element of support in terms of providing a good location that's accessible and that's also achieving what this group that's doing great job can be able to achieve? There are lots of levers, obviously, that they can be done on the ground, but it needs to be coordinated within the bigger picture.
12: And I think it, you know, in one sense, it falls beyond the purview of traditional municipal roles. This is the world we live in now. And I think the city has a responsibility to grant some funding. And it would be great if the city could offer a steady or predictable stream of funding. And not just the city, but this is an issue because they spend so much resources just trying to access funding, whereas they could spend these resources and hours doing the actual work they're trying to do. But this is just another indication of the ever-evolving role of municipalities with very limited means in terms of how they can actually make money and the power to spend money. So I think we're eventually going to have a discussion about the roles and the powers of municipalities, because I think these issues are there, and the municipal level would be a great one to tackle these complex issues.
10: Yeah, they're mostly felt very sharply at that level.
12: Yeah.
10: Matthew and Reem, it's good to talk to you this morning. Thanks for joining us.
13: Thank you so much. Thank you.
10: Reem Fayyad, Matthew Wade. Part of our City Views panel. City Views will be back at this time next week. And we'd always like to hear from you. What should the City of Moncton be doing to support the Peter McKee Food Bank? And what about that downtown policing effort? Should we continue to pay for extra policing downtown? 506-853-6636. info@cbc.ca. Hope Edmund, a quick look at the weather forecast.
11: Right now in Moncton, it's still 13 degrees and pretty sunny skies out there today. We'll see a high of 24 degrees later today, but tonight we'll see that get down to 14 degrees with some rain, and that rain heading into tomorrow as well with a 60% chance of showers and a high of 23 degrees, Khalil.
10: Thanks very much, Hope. Coming up in the next half hour of the program, we're going to talk about the expansion of MAID and efforts from advocates to fight it. That's ahead on the program.
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18: This is World Report. Good morning. I'm Marcia Young. The United States is once again threatening to shake up its military presence in Europe. Defense Secretary Pete Hegseth is at NATO headquarters in Brussels. He blasted members over their defense spending and says it's shameful some EU allies did not allow U.S. forces to use their bases to launch strikes on Iran.
19: Europe was not supposed to be a dependency of the United States. That's not what Winston Churchill or Charles de Gaulle or Konrad Adenauer wanted or expected. No, Europe was supposed to be a military power allied with a strong America.
18: Hegseth also used the meeting of defense ministers to announce a full review of U.S. forces in Europe. Washington has repeatedly threatened to push back against allies, including a formal troop pullout from Germany last month. Hegseth says this latest six-month evaluation will look at exactly where all remaining soldiers are stationed.
19: It's a review that some countries will fail and others will pass with flying colors. In the end, the review is intended to both improve U.S. force posture and basing and strengthen NATO 3.0.
18: Hegseth says the alliance must move quickly toward a model where Europe takes primary responsibility for its own conventional defense. Pakistan says a deal between Iran and the U.S. is in effect. They are the key negotiators who helped broker the agreement. The Memorandum of Understanding calls for the full resumption of maritime traffic through the Strait of Hormuz and the end of the war on all fronts. The CBC's Crystal Gomansing has the latest from northern Israel.
20: We hope that it will end and there will be peace, but we don't sure now.
21: Yoshi Lucci, CEO of Shalomi Local Council, says there have been many signings in the past, many declarations of peace. His community sits meters from the border with southern Lebanon and fears the threat hasn't been removed.
20: I don't think until Hezbollah will go from Lebanon that this will end.
21: The ending, he says, must come through diplomacy, not military actions.
22: This was not easy, I can tell you.
21: U.S. President Donald Trump signed the 14-point Memorandum of Understanding ending the war with Iran yesterday in France after the G7 gathering. He called it a major win. Iran's top negotiator, Mohammed Bakr Ghalibaf, called it a failure for the U.S. Trump withdrew one of his initial reasons for attacking Iran with Israel more than 3 months ago, now saying it would be unfair for Tehran not to have ballistic missiles, having previously vowed to obliterate them. A senior Israeli official told Reuters there have been, quote, stubborn negotiations with the U.S. on the issue of continuing its deployment of troops in southern Lebanon. Yesterday, one Israeli soldier was killed, seven others wounded. The soldiers were walking near the Litani River when there was an explosion. Israel launched multiple strikes on Lebanon. It claims to be targeting sites used by the Iran-backed militia Hezbollah, flattening Lebanese communities in the south in the process. The Lebanese president, Joseph Aoun, previously described the agreement as a positive factor pushing towards peaceful solutions and ending the state of war. Crystal Gamansing, CBC News, Shlomi in northern Israel.
18: Ukraine targeted Moscow with a large drone strike today. The attack hit the Russian capital's oil refinery for the second time in a week. A drone also slammed directly into a nearby residential building, injuring 16 people. Okay. Russian officials claim they shot down dozens of drones over the capital. Ukrainian President Volodymyr Zelensky says his strategy is working. He says targeting infrastructure will force Russia's Vladimir Putin to negotiate. Canada's birth rate is at a record low, and South Korea could have a solution. That nation is also experiencing declining birth rates, but the South Korean government has been embracing new methods to boost the country's population. The CBC's Jennifer Yoon has more from South Korea.
1: Newlywed bliss. Chang Gi-eun and Jin Hyun-gu are practically glowing as they talk about future kids at a park in Daegu, South Korea. At least one, but as many as possible, says Jin. The couple didn't meet through friends or at work. They were set up by their local government at a speed dating event. Their matchmaker, also their district mayor, Lee Tae-hoon. We teach kids about global warming. We should do the same about population decline, says Lee. South Korea's population is expected to dwindle by a third in the 2070s. The country has spent the equivalent of $360 billion on policies to try and boost birth rates, from matchmaking programs to baby bonuses and tax breaks.
4: I'm probably slightly skeptical.
1: But population decline expert Maxwell Hart says it's not clear if policies like that actually boost births. Canada, too, is facing a record low fertility rate. Hart, a professor at Queen's University, says populations are shrinking around the world, and for some good reasons.
4: Like women's educational attainment. If we think about people's, you know, freedom or contraceptives or sanitation, like these aren't things that we want to turn around.
1: A shrinking population, Hart says, doesn't need to be a bad thing. Hart says rather than looking at policies to convince people to have more babies, governments could also look at policies to improve quality of life for an aging population. Jennifer Yoon, CBC News, Daegu, South Korea.
18: There's a funeral today in Mississauga for an Ontario provincial police officer. Constable Tarun Bali was killed on the job last week. He was hit by a car in the town of Hearst in the province's north. Family, friends, colleagues, and dignitaries are attending the service for the 29-year-old. The driver has been charged with first-degree murder. Wildfires engulfed Newfoundland's Conception Bay North nearly a year ago. Rebuilding is still a struggle for the people who live there. Laura Howells explains.
5: We knew the house was gone, but when we came in, saw it. Unbearable.
23: When fires swallowed George McNeil's house, only the chimney was left standing. But now, a new house is sprouting up. Wooden beams, pink insulation, and two rocking chairs waiting on the porch.
5: It's going to be a nice house when it's done, but we had a nice house before, too. So.
23: Fires consumed more than 200 homes in this area last year, burning over 10,000 hectares, rare destruction for this province, leaving tree skeletons and blackened ground. But now, construction also dots the landscape.
24: So there's a lot of houses being built here right now.
23: Mark Plowman is deputy mayor for a town in the region.
24: It's some relief because some of them have been living in other accommodations or trailers, you know, since the fire.
23: He stands near huge piles of debris and tree cuttings. So many people clearing up, the town has to figure out what to do with it all. But not everyone can rebuild.
24: People who didn't have insurance still, you know, looking for how they might be able to return to the community.
23: Jo Hogan hopes her new house is ready soon, but it doesn't get her old life back. Fire forced family to move farther away.
25: I lost my home, which was devastating, but I feel like I lost my daughter and my children. Like,
23: she's nervous about the coming fire season, but looks forward to simple pleasures.
26: You know, I just can't wait to go home and go to bed.
23: Laura Howells, CBC News, Conception Bay North.
18: A sea of red and white is taking over Vancouver today. Canada plays its second match at the Men's World Cup. The team faces Qatar later this afternoon. The CBC's Dan Burritt has a look at the energy in the city.
27: We will have our banners, we will have our flags, we will have smoke.
28: Team Canada supporter Darcy Kerr is inviting thousands of fans to join her for a march to BC Place ahead of the game.
27: Everybody's being asked to wear red, be loud, you know, show your support for Canada, get ready to be holding banners, singing, waving flags. 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
28: Kerr's partner, Mike Brazell, says Team Canada is setting an example for future players.
29: This has set the pipeline, I think, up now for a long time for us to be in the World Cup and deserve to be there. And
0: make people afraid of us.
28: And Darcy's sister, Nikki Brown, is visiting from Calgary. Amid concerns about Alberta separatism, she says Team Canada is a great focus.
27: And just enjoying the atmosphere of what it is when we all come together to celebrate a team.
28: Fans of Cotter are also feeling confident.
2: During the game, we are fighting Canada. After the game, we are brothers and we love Canada. Give me a hug.
28: Okay. Ian Tostenson with the BC Restaurant and Food Services Association says business at some bars and restaurants is up 40%.
3: It's igniting an enthusiasm in the city that we haven't seen in a long time.
28: And Destination Vancouver says hotel bookings are up for June with committed occupancy at 65%. Dan Burritt, CBC News, Vancouver.
18: That is the latest national and international news from World Report News Anytime, cbcnews.ca. I'm Marcia Young.

Good morning. I'm Khalil Akhtar. Welcome to Information Morning for a Thursday morning. It's June 18th. Coming up in the last half hour of the program, we're going to talk about MAID and expanding it. A parliamentary committee is recommending Canada hit the brakes on expanding medical assistance in dying to people dealing solely with mental illness. We'll talk about where this leaves advocates who've been fighting for it. A conversation coming up next with Christy Kirkup, national health reporter.

0: They've both been attending party meetings around the province trying to win support. Work to clean up a gasoline spill on Highway 1 near Hampton in early April is continuing, according to the latest update from the province. A spokesperson for the Department of Environment and Local Government said in an email that remediation efforts at the site have not found any levels of contamination above limits. And the Transportation Safety Board has 6 recommendations for Transport Canada to improve safety for submersibles. This is in the wake of the Titan submersible disaster, which happened off the coast of Newfoundland exactly 3 years ago today. I'll have more on these and other stories coming up in the news.
1: Thanks very much, Sarah. Sarah Trainer there on the news desk. And Hope, how's the weather?
2: Here in Moncton, it's 16 degrees already this morning, and the sun is out. We'll see a high of 24 degrees later today, but tonight that down to 14 degrees. And we're going to see some rain as well, and that rain continuing into tomorrow with a 60% chance of showers and maybe some thunder showers as well. Then on Saturday, we're going to have a 60% chance of showers again and a high of 15 degrees. But then on Sunday, a mix of sun and cloud, but still a little bit cooler than what we've been used to this week, and a high of 17 degrees on Sunday, Khalil.
1: Thanks very much, Hope. Hope Edmond there, taking a look at the weather forecast. It is 13 minutes after 8 o'clock here on CBC Radio 1. Well, it's been a long and emotionally charged debate whether to expand medical assistance in dying in this country to people whose sole underlying condition is a mental illness. As we've been hearing in the news, a parliamentary committee examining the issue with members from the Senate and House of Commons is now recommending putting that expansion on hold indefinitely. But the issue is far from resolved. Joining me now with more on this is Christy Kirkup, national health reporter with the Globe and Mail. Christy, hello.
3: Good morning.
1: What stands out to you from these recommendations?
3: You know, I think a big takeaway here, Khalil, is that a majority of members of the MAKE committee, as you were saying, believe that the procedure should not legally be allowed for patients who are living with the sole underlying medical condition of mental illness. And that is further than any other parliamentary committee on this matter has gone before. And so the question really becomes now, how is the Carney government going to respond to these recommendations from the committee? I'll note, perhaps people may not be aware of this, but MAID for patients with mental illness are scheduled to be able to access MAID, or at least apply for it, as of March of next year. And it is going to require legislative change in order for this timeline to be altered. At the Globe and Mail, where I work, we previously reported that the Carney government was expecting at least the committee to warn against allowing access in March. Again, they went much further than that and said it should not be allowed to be accessed at all. But certainly the government is prepared to table legislation, we've reported. And so we are expecting there will be a bill. We don't know what it will say. Again, what that determination will be, but we are expecting that it is likely when the House of Commons reconvenes after the summer break that there is going to be legislation introduced that certainly would at least move the timeline, if not look to again potentially shut down access to MAID by way of legislation.
1: Yeah, walk me through this resistance. Why has there been resistance to expanding MAID for mental health?
3: Yeah, so it's actually been 10 years since the original MAID law took effect in this country, but precisely a decade as of the 17th of June. And that has afforded patients living with terminal conditions to access MAID. Of course, there have been thousands of Canadians who have done so. And in 2021, the law changed as a result of a court battle in Quebec that allowed for patients with incurable physical medical conditions like cerebral palsy to apply for what's called Track 2 MAID. The majority of committee members in this instance, looking at access for patients, again, solely with mental illness, they say they heard deep and persisting concerns.

0: concerns about access to MAID for patients living with mental illness, that a number of witnesses warned about the risks. For example, Khalil, the gaps that exist in terms of mental health care supports in this country, and how there could be added vulnerabilities for persons living with disabilities, for example. Certainly, disability rights organizations have been strongly warning against access to patients living with mental illness. I will note, though, that the committee was not unanimous in its findings, certainly not. There were four senators who came out with a dissenting report yesterday, and the key message from those senators is, one, Khalil, they believe the committee hearings were not balanced in nature, because they say that a vast majority of witnesses who were called to appear were opposed to MAID access for patients living with mental illness. And they also say that this cannot be a partisan matter, and they're calling on the federal government to refer this matter to the Supreme Court of Canada to make a determination, to get the court to make a, the top court to make a determination on, again, whether patients living with mental illness should be able to access the ability to end their lives with the help of a healthcare provider.
1: And there are strong advocates for that position, right? There are people mm-hmm. who argue that this expansion is very important.
0: Yeah, certainly we have heard from a number of advocates, patients as well. For example, a woman named Claire Brousseau, who I've spoken to now many times. She is 49. She lives in Toronto, and she has bipolar 1, which is a form of bipolar disorder. And she says she has tried all kinds of treatments over the last 35 years, and she essentially is confined to living in a very small apartment with her dog, and that she has no quality of life, and that her bipolar disorder has proved to be treatment resistant. And she actually, back in 2024, sued the federal government, along with the advocacy organization Dying with Dignity Canada, for barring patients like herself living with mental illness from accessing the procedure, because Dying with Dignity Canada, and certainly obviously Claire Brousseau, the patient, is aligned in this. They believe that this is a matter of charter rights, that, you know, patients living with mental illness are suffering, and that, you know, it's not appropriate to look at physical suffering with respect to terminal physical conditions or incurable physical conditions, but not allow for access for patients who would have to go through an approval process from medical providers, but that there are, you know, patients who are living with persistent treatment-resistant mental illness, and they wish to have medical support in ending their lives.
1: Christy, thanks very much for this. We'll talk again.
0: Thank you.
1: Christy Kirkup, a national health reporter with the Globe and Mail. We reached her this morning in Ottawa. It is 20 minutes now after 8 o'clock here on CBC Radio 1. Well, are you getting ready to head to work right now? Chances are getting there involves some mode of transportation, and a chunk of your day, maybe a small one, maybe a big one. But for one intrepid kayaker, getting to work is a long, long paddle. Some of the most, it goes through some of the most beautiful and difficult waters on the BC coast. It's also been good practice for the 1,000-kilometer race he's embarking on from Washington to Alaska soon. CBC's Carolina DeReich met up with Yota Kano at the dock in Prince Rupert, BC.
2: East to left. Saturday, southeast winds at 9. Keys, east to left. Sunday, south. 8:14.
3: And usually start early in the morning, like 7 o'clock, and then usually takes 8 to 9 hours. But if I catch the good wind and the tide, sometime I can break the 8 hours.
4: Born in Japan, Yota first arrived in Canada in 2017. He came to the Prince Rupert area to work in the shellfish industry with Indigenous communities. But no one was prepared to see him paddle to work rather than catch the twice-weekly 2-hour ferry ride to the village of Gehatla. Yota says his arrival by kayak to work was a bit of a head-scratcher for residents.
3: First time when I landed there with kayak, And the people said, oh, what a crazy guy, the pouring outside the rough water. But when I went there a couple of times, oh, he came again. And you, and I pretty much known for the community members and, yeah, recognized them.
4: Now his videos through all kinds of inclement weather have gained quite a following among paddlers and North Coast residents. Hundreds of people follow his Instagram videos detailing the conditions as well as the foods he harvests along the way, like seaweed, rowan kelp, and shellfish. But Yota isn't just doing the 8-hour commute by kayak for the likes. This week, he and his kayak are in Washington State to start the infamous Race to Alaska, a self-powered marathon to paddle from Port Townsend to Ketchikan, Alaska.
3: So I have dreamed about the race for 3 years. Its total distance is 750 miles. So my goal is to paddle 50 miles, like 70 to 80 kilometers per day.
5: Right.
3: For 14 to 20 days straight.
4: Support crews aren't allowed either, and more than half the teams don't even make it. The record time was set in 2016 at 4 days.
3: Unfortunately, there's no ferry from Ketchikan to Prince Rupert now.
5: That's right, yeah.
3: So I think I have to paddle back to Rupert from Ketchikan if I make it.
5: Yeah. Victory is sweet. Now you have to paddle home again.
3: Yeah. Yeah.
5: You're just going to keep on paddling.
3: Yeah, keep on paddling.
4: For CBC Radio, I'm Carolina DeReich in Prince Rupert.
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1: Paddler Yota Kano speaking with Carolina DeReich. The race to Alaska began from Port Townsend, heading to Washington on June 14th. Well, Father of the Year is the musical alter ego of Cameron Reed. The Belleville, Ontario-based singer and producer just released his debut single, Here Is the Fixer.

A fixer, a brand new song from Father of the Year. This is Information Morning on CBC Radio 1. And let's hear about an event coming up nearby.

0: The Bathurst Rotary Club is inviting you to join us this weekend for a 10th annual Rotary Rib Fest, June 19th to 21st on Harborview Boulevard in downtown Bathurst. All proceeds will go towards Rotary initiatives in the Bathurst region, including the Regional Hospital Foundation, Bathurst Food Bank and Volunteer Center, Coronation Park, Old Post Office Restoration Project, Sistema NB, and countless other deserving organizations and projects throughout the Chaleur region. Admission to the site is free for all ages, and the gates will be open on Friday and Saturday from 11 a.m. to 11 p.m. and Sunday from 11 a.m. to 7 p.m. Three great rib trucks will be on site along with other great vendors, plus an amazing lineup of live music, cold drinks, and other fun. 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The welcome mat is out for the 10th annual Rotary Club of Bathurst Rib Fest this weekend, Friday to Sunday at Harborview Boulevard, downtown Bathurst.
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2: Good morning, I'm Sarah Traynor, and this is the CBC New Brunswick News. It's 8:30. Candidates for the Progressive Conservative Party leadership are facing a deadline this week. They have to submit all their paperwork by Friday to be approved as eligible for the race. As Jacques Poitras reports, there are signs the party is divided over the choice of its next leader.
3: I'm from rural New Brunswick.
4: In community halls like this one, MLA Don Monahan and former cabinet minister Daniel Alain are hustling for support from party members.
5: Your worship, how you doing?
4: Riding president Mike Phillips.
6: I think it's very close at this point, and I think it'll be very close down to the day of the vote.
4: In Florenceville, Bristol, Charles McNair is supporting Monahan, who he says has no baggage.
7: Daniel Alain was one of the renegades.
8: Shepherd.
4: He's talking about this 2023 vote for a Liberal motion about the PC government's gender identity policy in schools that many party members blame for their 2024 election loss. Alain calls it noise.
9: There's some people that want to talk about it. New Brunswickers want to move forward.
4: Monahan agrees that split is in the past.
10: Everyone's turned the page on those instances, and people just want to look forward to the next era.
4: Still, there's a divide. The two candidates have almost even support among current PC MLAs. Former PC Premier Blaine Higgs endorsed Monahan, while former PC Premier David Allward is with Alain. The new leader will be elected October 17th. Jacques Poitras, CBC News, New Maryland.
2: Work continues to clean up a fuel spill that happened in April along Highway 1 near Hampton. The province says so far tests have shown no traceable amounts of contamination in a nearby waterway. Jennifer McNeil is a spokesperson for the Environment Department. In an email, she said the remediation work is expected to last another month or two. On April 8th, a tanker truck crashed into a highway maintenance vehicle and rolled over, spilling 36,000 liters of fuel. Asked if charges are expected for the driver, McNeil directed questions to the RCMP, who were not immediately available. One eastbound lane of Highway 1 remains closed, and a small area of forest has been removed as remediation work continues. A warning now before our next report. This story contains graphic descriptions of alleged domestic violence. A man accused of killing two boys last year in St. John is expected to testify in his own defense. Roman Komishny is on trial on two counts of first-degree murder. It's alleged he killed two boys, aged 10 and 17, on January 29th, 2025. A publication ban prohibits naming the two, identified only as A, B, and C, D. The court has ruled it can be reported it is a case of alleged domestic violence. The Crown alleges the 46-year-old stabbed the two before attempting to take his own life with a nail gun. The Crown finished calling evidence yesterday. Commissioner's defense lawyer Shanna Wicks told the jury she'll call evidence when the trial resumes today. She said Commissioner himself will testify. New Brunswick's coroner has scheduled hearings next month as part of an inquest into the death of a 48-year-old inmate at a jail last year. Jean-Martin Couture was found unresponsive in his cell in September 2025 at the Dalhousie Regional Correctional Centre in northern New Brunswick by the Quebec boundary. Couture died at the Campbellton Regional Hospital on September 25, 2025. The inquest will begin July 6th at the Campbellton Courthouse with jury selection and is scheduled to run through July 8th. And the Transportation Safety Board has 6 recommendations for Transport Canada to improve safety for submersibles. This in the wake of the Titan submersible disaster, which happened off the coast of Newfoundland exactly 3 years ago today. The TSB released its report on the disaster yesterday. Jason Melvin is the TSB's lead investigator on the case. He speaks to the importance of Transport Canada addressing the identified safety deficiencies.
5: We just hope that we're taken seriously and that work is done to address these concerns in the interest of the Canadian and anyone else that comes to Canada and operates here. That Canada has a reputation for being known as a safe place, so we just need to make sure that that happens, that it is a safe place to conduct marine operations.
2: The Titan submersible imploded underwater off the coast of Newfoundland in 2023, killing all 5 people on board. They were on a dive to see the wreck of the Titanic. The TSB determined the submersible was operating without oversight. It found the vessel's carbon fiber hull was never tested properly, and its construction did not follow standard engineering practices. And that's the CBC New Brunswick News.
1: Thanks very much, Sarah. Sarah Trainer there on the news desk for us on this Thursday morning as we wrap things up here on the program. Hope Edmund, how is the weather forecast?
8: Taking one last look at the weather this morning, it's 16 degrees here in Moncton and mainly sunny, so a nice start to the morning so far. We'll see a high of 24 degrees today, mainly sunny. We might see some rain coming in this evening and a low of 14 degrees, and then a chance for that rain to continue tomorrow with a 60% chance of showers and maybe even some thunder showers as well, but a high of 23 degrees. And then this weekend we'll have a little bit cooler temperatures, 15 degrees and a chance of showers on Saturday, and then 17 degrees with a mix of sun and cloud on Sunday, Khalil.
1: Thanks very much, Hope. Hope Edmund there with one final look at the weather forecast as we wrap things up on this Thursday morning. The Current coming up next here on CBC Radio 1. It's sort of a maritime edition of The Current with Nova Scotia Premier Tim Houston on the program. 5 years ago, he said he would fix that province's healthcare system. After 5 years in office, he talks to Matt Galloway about healthcare, housing, and the many challenges that remain. That's ahead.

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2: It has been 53 years since the New York Knicks won an NBA championship. They finally won it this week, and truly, I've never seen a more celebrity-studded sports win in my life. The group chats here will get into the cultural and political impact of the Knicks win.
3: This is the CBC News for New Brunswick. It's 11 o'clock. I'm Sarah Traynor. NATO defense ministers are meeting in Brussels today. David McGuinty is Canada's defense minister. He spoke with reporters this morning and boasted that Canada is finally pulling its weight in the alliance.
4: Canada's particularly pleased to be here for the first time after meeting its 2% GDP target. Actually over 2%, and we're well on track for our 3.5% target. Putting together the plans necessary to meet that target and, of course, the 5% target by 2035.
3: Canada's defense minister also says it's time to start talking about ending the war in Ukraine because too many people are dying. A former CEO of Port St. John is part of the Senate committee recommending new limits on the ability of port and rail workers to go on strike or be locked out. The Standing Senate Committee on Transport and Communications has been looking at rail and port supply chain networks. Jim Quinn says there have been big shifts in global trade and the labor force, and a new framework is needed for collective bargaining.
5: The government is going down a route that is looking to diversify trade. New trading partners, new trading lanes. And in order to do that, we have to address a number of issues, one of which is that our reputation internationally for trade is not strong. And that ties back to a number of disruptions over the past few years where large companies have decided that this country is not a reliable trading partner.
3: Quinn says the committee is recommending intervention by a would-be supply chain tribunal early in the collective bargaining process in situations where the government decides the national economy is at stake. The report has been panned by some national union leaders who say it would infringe on workers' rights. A fire in Doaktown has destroyed a former motel that housed 21 people. The former Taylor Motel on Route 8 burned down early yesterday morning. Municipal councillor Paige Story says its residents have lost their homes and all their belongings. Story says the community mobilized quickly to offer help and support.
6: So the village of Doaktown, we were able to, you know, get the services right away. Red Cross came right away. EMO stepped in. We're in the process of, you know, working with them and making sure these people, you know, have a place to stay. Also, our Central New Brunswick self-help, they've posted anybody that wants to come and, you know, we have clothing for you. And actually, I've seen quite a few people there today, like dropping off clothing and stuff.
3: Story says residents are wondering whether the motel will be rebuilt. She says it was a fixture in the community and not much of it is left standing. And the Transportation Safety Board has six recommendations for Transport Canada to improve safety for submersibles. This in the wake of the Titan submersible disaster, which happened off the coast of Newfoundland exactly 3 years ago today. The TSB released its report on the disaster yesterday. Jason Melvin is the TSB's lead investigator on the case. He speaks to the importance of Transport Canada addressing the identified safety deficiencies.
7: We just hope that we're taken seriously and that work is done to address these concerns. In the interest of the Canadian and anyone else that comes to Canada and operates here, that Canada has a reputation for being known as a safe place. So we just need to make sure that that happens and it is a safe place to conduct marine operations.
3: The Titan submersible imploded underwater off the coast of Newfoundland in 2023, killing all five people on board. They were on a dive to see the wreck of the Titanic. The TSB determined the submersible was operating without oversight. It found the vessel's carbon fiber hull was never tested properly, and its construction did not follow standard engineering practices. And that's the CBC News for New Brunswick.
8: Hi, I'm CBC meteorologist Tina Simkin. Increasing clouds across New Brunswick throughout the day today from west to east. Periods of rain will develop in northwest New Brunswick this afternoon, and elsewhere the rain will develop from west to east beginning this evening. On average, picking up about 5 to 15 millimeters of rain by the time it's all said and done tomorrow morning, but across northern New Brunswick, we could see anywhere from 10 to 30 millimeters of rain. Highs today will range between 15 to 27.
9: 5 seconds remaining. Fox to Wemby. Wemby tries a three, puts it up, off the mark. Ananobi the rebound. It's over. It's over. Knick fans, this is not a dream. Your long, long wait has ended. Go ahead and cry. After 53 years, the Knicks are finally NBA champions once again.
2: Go ahead and cry. I'm El Amin Abdul Mahmoud, and this is Commotion. That is a moment that many New Yorkers and many Knicks fans have waited for a long time to hear. To hear those words, the New York Knicks are champions once again. Today, that city will be celebrating with a huge parade, and the Knicks win shows us how sports and politics are colliding right now. New Yorker Jay Smooth is here. CBC Sports contributor Morgan Campbell is here. Hello to both of you.
10: Hello, hello.
11: Great to be here, El Amin. Great to meet you, Jay Smooth. You've just been a figment of my social media imagination.
2: He's real. He's real. He's got some thoughts and he's here. I'm really excited about this. Listen, Jay, I'm going to start with you, man, because right now as we are speaking, the parade is kicking off. And I think that's actually like important to sort of contextualize this. Literally as we are speaking in New York, the Knicks parade is kicking off. Sports and politics to me have always been related, but they've maybe never felt more related than they are right now. You got Trump and Mamdani. You got the World Cup. You got the UFC Freedom 250. But also, this is the first championship for the Knicks in 53 years. You're born and raised in New York. Let me just start with the simple thing. How big of a deal is this for you personally?
10: Yeah, man, I got to tell you, I got a little choked up just now from that snippet you played. Yeah. That caught me off guard. You got to keep in mind, it's been 53 years. I'm exactly 53 years old. Oh. So I've been a New Yorker waiting my entire life. I'm actually getting choked up. You know, I used to go see games in the 80s with my dad, you know, pre-Dolan era when tickets were still affordable for the people and we could watch the last place Knicks out there struggling. Yeah. And, you got to remember what a basketball town New York is. I grew up in Harlem right by the legendary Rucker Tournament where the most famous street ball is played. A little bit further downtown was that famous mural that said Harlem plays the best ball in the world. Mm. So it's always been a part of the fabric of New York that we take pride in our basketball culture. For us, so for us to have gone through all these decades of near misses, all this pain in our bones from that Patrick Ewing missed layup, John Starks going 2 for 18, Charles Smith flailing around under the basket until the buzzer sounds. And then decades of mismanagement from our terrible owner, James Dolan, for us to finally purge all of that. It just feels like generational trauma falling away. And I think all of us are also thinking of our friends and loved ones that always rooted along with us and aren't here to see it. So it's a really emotional moment with so much I feel like I haven't even processed yet.
2: Years of generational trauma falling away is a really beautiful description to put it. And the idea that you've been waiting for this your entire life, literally, that's something really beautiful. I'm really glad that you're here to celebrate this moment with us. I'm going to come back to you in just a moment, Jay. But Morgan, I got to say, like, I don't pay a really close attention to the NBA, but also I pay enough attention to know that like the Knicks really don't have like a super recognizable name on their roster. Like, that's not really this particular Knicks team. Why do you think they're able to get the job done, especially like in a way that like past Knicks teams maybe did not?
11: Maybe not super recognizable outside New York in the way that like a Steph Curry is, you know, as a brand.
2: That's what I mean.
11: Or LeBron James is as a brand. But people that follow the NBA have been knowing how good Jalen Brunson is for a long, long time. And the only sort of strike against him is the fact that he's not overly tall. He's probably the best player on the team. Any team he's going to be on in the NBA, he's scoring option 1 or 1A. Same with Karl Anthony Towns. So you put those two guys together, both of them operating at the top of their game. And then Karl Anthony Towns especially you know, his reputation is that he's been this big guy that don't really play big, and he prefer to look pretty and shooting shots from the outside, even though he is enormous. You know, in this season, in this playoff run, you've really seen him sort of develop into the player he thinks he is, but also the player other people thought he could be, to become a really formidable force alongside undersized Jalen Brunson, putting up 45 points in the game, in the series clinching win. Yeah. So you have those two guys, and then all the supporting players, especially as Toronto fans have recognized, OG Anunoby, you know, coming through with that stick back rebound in the 29 point in the game where they came back from 29 down. That, yeah. Yes. So it's all these things coming together much more than it's just one person being a brand and that brand carrying a team to a championship.
2: I mean, you mentioned Jalen Brunson. That's, of course, the name. And also you mentioned that he put up 45 points. We should say, like, the Knicks had 95 points that night. He put up nearly half of the points of the final game. Jay, let's talk about Jalen Brunson for a moment, because by all accounts, this is somebody who put the team on his back, delivered that performance when it mattered most. Where do you think he sort of sits among the sort of great Knicks players conversation?
10: Well, I'm not quite old enough to compare him to the Walt Frazier, Willis Reed era, but I would have to say, even at this point, I think we have to call Jalen Brunson the greatest Knick of my lifetime. Much as I love Patrick Ewing and always will, the way that he has, as you said, carried this team on his back as this scrappy underdog who is 6'2 on paper, probably just barely hitting 6 feet in reality, and just stepping out there every night with this consistency, this focus, this discipline. And also, we have to keep in mind this part of the story where Jalen Brunson volunteered to take a $100 million pay cut so that they could build this team around him within the salary cap. And I think in this era of unchecked greed, where we just saw the making of the first trillionaire this same week, I think having that be a part of the story of this incredibly likable sort of scrappy underdog team, I think is such a beautiful thing that New York will always hold Jalen in the highest regard, no matter what happens from here.
2: That we talk about all these beautiful things and the beautiful memories that you have, Jay, but also at the same time, politics is never that far away. And so I want to shift a little bit to talk about the political moment that all of this win sort of lands in, because there's so much going on. So Donald Trump becomes the first sitting president ever to ever attend an NBA Finals game. Trump, also a New Yorker, and at this point, also one of the most recognizable New Yorkers in popular culture, I feel. Here's a little bit of how the crowd reacted at Madison Square Garden, reacting to Trump showing up during the U.S. national anthem in Game 3. Look, what you're hearing is just a chorus of boos, and you've seen Donald Trump sort of put up his hand and salute. And like the people around him look visibly uncomfortable in terms of like this, like the size of the boos that he's reacting. We should also note that like we don't really know whether they were booing him directly or also maybe they were booing the extra security measures because it took a long time to get inside Madison Square Garden. Morgan, what did you make of Trump's decision to attend the NBA Finals?

0: Kelowna General Hospital is likely a little cleaner after the BC healthcare system's top smellers went on patrol for bacteria. The four-legged super-smelling team is called Canines for Care. The dogs and their handlers paid a visit to the hospital earlier this month. Their mission? To sniff out a potentially deadly bacteria called C. difficile. CBC's Charlotte Grew joined them.
1: Sneeze. No, sneeze. Sneeze. Where's your sneeze? Yeah. Where's your sneeze? Yeah. Lala Aksu, and I'm the manager of the canine unit, and then I handle the dogs and training as well. We have five

0: Good afternoon. I'm Vanessa Vanderbalk. This is Shift on CBC Radio 1. Well, some people in northern New Brunswick felt the earth move a bit today. We'll hear from people in Campbellton who experienced a 4.4 magnitude earthquake. Then, remembering former senator, lieutenant governor, physician, and literacy advocate, Maryland Trenholm Council has passed away at the age of 92. After the 4:30 news, ancient trash piles can paint a picture of the past, but now scientists are going a step further in their garbage investigation. Science columnist Tora Couture will explain how. Plus, new guidelines for expectant mothers from the Upper River Valley Hospital and reaction from the area's MLA. Kate Lederich is in the newsroom this afternoon. Hi there, Kate.
1: Hi, Vanessa. In the news, the community of Doaketown has lost a local landmark and 21 people have lost their homes. That's after the former Taylor Motel was destroyed by fire yesterday. Municipal Councillor Paige Story says the alarm sounded at about 2:45 a.m. The city of Moncton is hosting a huge FIFA soccer party downtown. People can go to the Avenir Center and try out their soccer skills or play on a mini pitch. FIFA World Cup games will be broadcast on the big screen at 4 and 7 p.m. A former CEO of Port St. John is part of the Senate committee recommending new limits on the ability of port and rail workers to go on strike or be locked out. The Standing Senate Committee on Transport and Communications has been looking at rail and port supply chain networks. And I'll have much more on these and other stories coming up for you at 4:30. Vanessa?
0: Thank you so much, Kate.
1: You're welcome.
0: That is Kate Lederich in the newsroom this afternoon. Ryan Snodden is our CBC meteorologist. Hello there.
2: How's it going?
0: Not too bad. About yourself?
2: Not too bad. Not too bad.
0: Excellent.
2: Yeah.
0: So far, just gray here. Gray.
2: Yeah. Radar is showing some of that wet weather building in to the Fredericton area. Looks like, and the airport is reporting some light rain. So maybe not right at your backyard there, but
0: gotcha.
2: It's around.
0: It's a coming.
2: And it's a bit early. Was thinking maybe it was going to hold off until, you know, around 6 p.m. in Fredericton, but alas, here it is. Seeing some of that initial shower activity, St. John up into the Fredericton area and then up towards Edmonton. The steadier rain is back still along the main New Brunswick border, and that will continue to track in from west to east throughout this evening. Tonight it is rain, drizzle, fog patches. Looking at rainfall amounts in the 10 to 30 millimeter range. So a solid drink.
0: Yeah.
2: We'll see winds from the southeast, 20 gusting, 30, 40, even 50 along the Fundy coastline tonight. That's where the winds will be strongest. Lows tonight of 10 to 14. For Friday, rain ending early to mid-morning, then becoming mainly cloudy with a chance for some scattered showers into the afternoon and even the risk for a thunderstorm tomorrow. Highs will range between 20 and 25, but more like 14 to 18 in the north. Saturday is looking cooler. We're looking at likely mainly cloudy skies, chance for some showers throughout the day, a pretty good chance for showers, highs of 14 to 18. Warmest temperatures are going to be Fredericton, St. John, Moncton. That's where we'll be into those high teens. It looks cooler towards, you know, 14, 15 degrees through Bathurst, Miramichi in the northeast.
0: Okay.
2: And then for Sunday, looking like a mix of sun and cloud. I think there's a better chance now that we'll see some sunshine on Sunday. And a chance for a shower still lingering. Highs of 18 to 22 for the first day of summer and also for Father's Day.
0: Great.
2: So yeah, not a washout of a weekend, but we'll have to keep our eye on the radar and make sure we've got the umbrella handy if we're going to go out and stretch our legs. Looking ahead to the first full week of summer, it does still look kind of active. Shower chances through next week, off and on, with temperatures right around 20 degrees, which is seasonal for this time of year.
0: Okay. All right. Not too bad. So neither of those days on the weekend are a washout if you want to, you know, toss a ball around with Dad. Quite possible, it seems.
2: Absolutely.
0: And just
2: absolutely.
0: Have to pick your moments, I guess.
2: For sure. Keep the radar handy.
0: All right. Fair enough. Thank you so much for this, Ryan. Much appreciated.
2: Thank you. I'm off tomorrow, so I will talk to you on Monday.
0: Oh, well, enjoy your Friday.
2: Thank you.
0: And your weekend.
2: Thank you very much.
0: Okay. Talk to you soon. Bye-bye.
2: Bye now.
0: That is Ryan Snodden. He's our CBC meteorologist. He joins us most days at this time. And of course, you can catch him on television this evening. He will be joining Rachel Cave on TV tonight. We're 10 minutes now past 4 o'clock. Well, sticking with weather phenomenon, people in northern New Brunswick may have felt a little shake this morning.
3: I was sitting down in my living room and all of a sudden I could feel a little like a tremble. And I thought, what's that? And then I heard before then, I heard a noise, kind of didn't understand. But when the shake, my walls, then I knew, oh my God, earthquake. It was kind of nerve-wracking. Not used to that around here.
4: We both like looked at the door and then we looked at each other and we kind of noticed that the door was shaking a little bit. So we both like assumed maybe there was construction and whatnot, but we didn't see any construction outside. So we weren't too sure for a couple of seconds there.
3: Yeah, we felt it. Yeah.
5: I was sitting at the kitchen table and I just noticed the house shaking and I looked out on the porch and saw the swing was shaking a little bit too. So it was quick, but we definitely noticed it.
0: My goodness, those were some people in Campbellton reacting to feeling a 4.4 magnitude earthquake recorded this morning. The quakes were felt in parts of northwestern New Brunswick and Quebec. There were no reports of damage or of injuries. Michelle Soucy is the mayor of Campbellton. Good afternoon.
6: Hi, how are you today?
0: Well, I'm okay. I guess the question is, how are you?
6: Well, let me tell you, I'm feeling a lot better now because a while ago it was shaky a bit in the building. My office is on the third floor town hall, and all the employees came over to their offices and said, "Oh my God, what just happened?" So we said, "Well, it must be an earthquake." But at first, our first reaction was, "Is there anybody to hit the building with a car or something?"
0: And wow.
6: Just a vibration, but we felt it. And my daughter, she works just a couple of buildings from here, and she said the same thing. She stood out, looked outside, and she said, "Oh boy, the building next door, you could see in the windows the reflection and some movements. Like it was quick, but it just it's a funny feeling."
0: I bet it is. So I mean, can you describe it? You say it was quick. How long did it last? Any idea?
6: Oh, it must have been a fraction of a second, really. Yeah. A couple of seconds, but it just that you ask yourself the question, well, what's going on? We're not used to that too often here in the region. For me, I would go back several years, and I've been through this type of situation where you feel that like I was home then. I would say 30 years ago, maybe more, that we felt that the house was shaking a bit, but here, big building like this one, and you feel it, and oh boy.
0: Yeah.
6: And funny enough, yesterday our employees had a meeting concerning the in case of an emergency, what we would do, and la la. And here we are with the building shaking here for a few seconds. So
0: good timing. Everybody knew what to do if necessary, I suppose.
6: Well, it's we can laugh about it, but thank God it was not as strong as you can see elsewhere in the world.
0: Yeah.
6: But it's still it makes you think. You never know what can happen.
0: Absolutely. Was it enough that you saw anything shaking in the room? I mean, what was it that strong?
6: Well, we're sitting in our chair, and all of a sudden you feel like your body's shaking a bit, and
0: yeah.
6: We didn't see my lights are solid. It's not something with it's hanging out there, so we didn't see anything moving and such, but it's just the feeling of our body being just moved a bit by my jerk week.
0: Yeah, so strange. Mm-hmm. So strange. So obviously it's the talk of the building. You're all talking about it. You know, are you getting calls from elsewhere as well? I imagine it's the talk online.
6: Well, yes, must be online, but I didn't receive any calls yet. It always goes through the reception here. I didn't hear anything yet, but we're just having a discussion with our employees, and the employees were calling at their homes to make sure everything was fine, and you know, and so the certain radius that they felt it. But if you go about 5-6 kilometers away from here, and then one of our employees was calling their kids how things are going, they didn't feel it. So maybe they were not inside the circle that was affected with this earthquake.
0: Interesting. So as far as you know, everybody is fine. Everything is fine. Just a little shake.
6: That's the most important thing.
0: All right. Listen, thank you so much for telling us about it. I really appreciate it.
6: No problem, and have a nice day, and I hope this will only be for once, and we don't have any
0: aftershocks, I suppose. Yeah.
6: Aftershocks, yes.
0: Mm-hmm. Yeah, fingers crossed, absolutely. Thank you, Michelle.

0: Carole King there with a live version of I Feel the Earth Move. Just about 20 minutes now past 4 o'clock. Well, warm weather is back, and so is the fight for space on our streets. Bike lanes and sidewalks, e-bikes, e-scooters, and e-mopeds are everywhere, and so are the arguments about where they actually belong. Governments are scrambling to catch up. In Ontario, bigger electric mopeds could soon be reclassified as vehicles, requiring a license and insurance. So Cross Country Checkup recently asked, are e-bikes, e-scooters, and e-mopeds essential transit, a hazard, or both? And where do they actually belong on our streets? Here's what some callers had to say to Ian Hanna-Mansing.
1: You're a paramedic. What do you see in terms of the rise of e-bikes and related vehicles?
2: I've spent most of my career in the core of Toronto. And basically, it's become Mad Max. It's common sense. You don't stick your kid in a one-wheeled vehicle that goes 60 kilometers an hour with no helmet. You have to be 16 to drive a car. You have to be 19 to drive, you know, like you have to be 19 to drink alcohol. This all needs to be classified. There all has to be licenses. There all has to be safety precautions. Because like otherwise, it's Mad Max.
3: This will be my third summer riding the bike. When I first got it, I kind of procrastinated getting out there on it because I thought it was going to be scary. I've never been on a motorcycle any or any

0: think. I feel quite safe using the bike itself. I monitor the speed, like I'm pretty safety conscious. You have an odometer on an e-bike. On the multi-use pathways here, and I'm sure we're not the only city that has them, the speed limit for bikes, for any kind of, for anybody who's on a scooter, rollerblades, is 20 kilometers an hour. And I can't tell you how many times I'm out there, maybe going 19, 20 kilometers an hour, and a cyclist on a non-motorized bike whips by me.
1: I'm a guy who's been hit 4 times by cars. I raced bikes when I was growing up, so, you know, I'm not hating bikes. My concern is if I get hit by an e-bike, you know, I get paralyzed, whatever happens, I can't go to work, I've got no recourse because the guys on the e-bikes obviously don't have insurance. And, you know, the big joke is they're DUI bikes for people who lost their licenses because they were drinking. So, you know, you get hit, you're paralyzed, you know, you can lose everything.
2: 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And Checkup airs every Sunday starting at 5 o'clock on CBC Radio 1. Well, people all across the province are remembering longtime literacy advocate Marilyn Trenholm Council. The co-chair of the New Brunswick Literacy Secretariat has passed away at the age of 92, surrounded by family. She had many roles throughout her life. She was a physician, a dietitian, an educator, a provincial minister, a senator, a lieutenant governor, and so much more. But she was truly passionate about helping New Brunswickers to read and write better. I spoke with her on this show back in 2016 about the province's then recently released education plan and its literacy targets. Here's our conversation. Good afternoon.
3: Nice to talk to you, Vanessa.
2: And to you as well. I know and I remember it well when you presented the report to the province in June, 37 recommendations. How much of your advice do you see in the education plan that the government released last week?
3: Well, I think the most important part is there. We have to remember that this is a plan for the schools, whereas our literacy report dealt with families and community schools and, of course, adult education. So I'm pleased with the part on schools. But the education plan does speak about early childhood development and just prior to speaking about literacy. So it certainly refers to the fact that the development of the child right from birth, even before, is crucial to their readiness to learn when they enter school.
2: Mm-hmm. The plan includes a goal of 90% literacy at several grade levels within the next 10 years. Is that a good goal? Achievable? What do you think?
3: Yes, I think it's an excellent goal. I think it's realistic. I think it is achievable. It will be difficult, very challenging. That means that every child who has the inherent ability and has had the necessary experiences throughout from birth to read and to learn, to think and to express himself or herself, that has happened.
2: How could it be done, do you think? That's the big question, of course.
3: That's the big question. Well, it does have to start in the home with the parents. If a child arrives at kindergarten not ready to learn, if they don't appreciate books and words and sounds, and if they don't have a good vocabulary, they're at a disadvantage.
2: It is so important to have that basis in the home. What about parents who struggle themselves with their ability to read? What are they to do when they're raising their children?
3: If parents just realize how easy it is and how pleasurable it is and relaxing and wonderful to take a child in your arms with a book, look at pictures, talk about the book. You don't necessarily have to read every word, but it's that bonding, it's that experience, it's that development of language and of interest in learning. All of those happen when you have a child in your lap.
2: Do you read to your grandchildren?
3: Do I ever? It's a great joy for me. I have a 3-year-old Ben and a 1-year-old Nick. I had them here this past weekend, Labor Day weekend, and I was just amazed, really, at their language development, and so proud of what the parents are doing. But also, it was such a privilege to sit with them and hold them, and all of the bonding that takes place. It's a simple activity, and Born to Read is doing a wonderful job of doing its bit. But then we have to carry that on. I think I have called for community literacy champions. And I think that we have so many people around the province who would just take up that for a few years, that challenge, and do everything they could in their own individual communities, that we could achieve a lot more in preparing our children for school.
2: Yeah. How do you see champions being part of what needs to happen here?
3: Well, if you live in a community, you get to know people, you know the organizations, you know the needs, you know the areas, the families that are suffering. There's so many ways that you can gain this information privately and discreetly, you know, and offer a hand. And a lot of that is being done, but obviously not enough. And I think the result is that our teachers are terribly challenged and terribly burdened because they're being asked to do so much. That's not to say that I think teachers can and must do more when it comes to literacy in the schools. But they're often, you know, if you get 20 or 30% of a class who arrive not ready to learn, and this carries on grade after grade, the strain is terrible.
2: Yeah. This has been a real struggle for the province. I know you've been working on this for 20 years. There must be, though, some real success stories. What are the best things that have happened in literacy in the time that you've been working on this issue?
3: Well, if we look at the statistics in our schools, the literacy rates have gone up 10 to 20%. In some schools, they would have been the 50s and 60s. Well, now we don't often have a school with a level that with testing that low. They're more apt to be in the high 60s, 70s, or early 80s. So we've made, let's say, a 20% improvement. We have seen some slippage in grade 2 since 2010, and we don't know for sure why that has happened, but it's very challenging nevertheless. I think the fact that the Born to Read program is province-wide, I had a role in that, but it was begun by the IODE and Shirley Downey. I think the ELF program is extremely important, the Early Literacy Friends, where they're focusing on those grade 2 children, and it will soon be province-wide. I think that our public health clinics going back to the 18-month period so that they can begin very early to detect language problems. The speech pathologist was talk with me, Paramoa. The program is very valuable. Our libraries offer more and more programs, and I'm so pleased that there's a move now to open them on weekends and have at least one night a week where they're open later.
2: A lot of great work has been done, for sure.
3: Absolutely.
2: Much more, of course, needs to be done.
3: Yes, it's you know, literacy, it's not just when most people, if you say literacy, well, that's sitting down and reading a book. It's language, it's communication in the fullest sense, you know, communication through radio, through television, through social media, understanding text, whether it be a skills manual or whether it's something much more sophisticated and elegant. It's fundamental to our society, and statistics tell us that the lower the literacy levels, the greater the problem, the higher the social problems, crime, health outcomes. So it's fundamental.
2: The late Marilyn Trenholm Council speaking here on Shift back in 2016. She passed away yesterday in Sackville, surrounded by her family. She was 92 years old. Lots to come in the next half hour. Stick with us right now. It is 4:30. Kate Lederich has the New Brunswick News.
4: Good afternoon. A warning now. This story contains graphic descriptions of alleged domestic violence. A man accused of killing two boys last year in St. John testified for several hours today, saying he couldn't remember what happened. But he acknowledged writing emails and a note the Crown alleges show he planned the killings and to take his own life. Roman Kamishny is on trial on two counts of first-degree murder. It's alleged he killed two boys aged 10 and 17 on January 29th of 2025. A publication ban prohibits naming the two, identified only as AB and CD. The court has ruled it can be reported it is a case of alleged domestic violence. Kamishny spent much of his testimony deriding his ex-partner, who cannot be named due to a publication ban. The 46-year-old repeatedly laughed as he referred back to her trial testimony. Asked directly about whether he killed the boy and the teen in order to get back at witness A, Kamishny said it was 100% untrue, 1,000% untrue. The defense presented no other evidence. Closing statements and the judge's instructions to the jury are expected on Tuesday. Horizon Health is asking expectant mothers in Heartland not to drive themselves to a different hospital as labor services are disrupted there again. The Upper River Valley Hospital is diverting patients from its labor and delivery service starting today at 8 p.m. until June the 22nd at 8 a.m. In a press release, the network said patients should not drive to the Dr. Everett Chalmers Regional Hospital in Fredericton if they feel unsafe. Instead, the network is now organizing ambulance transfers at no cost to the patient. It comes after services were also disrupted in April and May, and patients were instructed to drive somewhere else on their own for service. It's an issue that Bill Hogan, MLA for Woodstock Heartland, says has been going on for years.
5: This doesn't resolve the issue. Resolving the issue is ensuring that there's adequate staffing in place so that young mothers don't have to travel anywhere but the URBH. I'm so sick and tired of hearing we're working on it when I see no evidence to support that. For all mothers, but especially new mothers, it's frightening for them because they don't want to be delivering a baby on the side of the road.
4: In a statement, Horizon said it has interviewed several candidates at the Upper River Valley Hospital and is committed to improving access to care. It says temporary disruptions to service will continue until staffing gaps can be filled. An earthquake rattled parts of New Brunswick and Quebec this morning. Earthquakes Canada says the 4.4 magnitude earthquake is the largest ever recorded in the lower St. Lawrence seismic zone, but it didn't cause any damage. The tremor was felt most strongly in northern New Brunswick, but people also reported feeling it from as far away as Moncton and Fredericton. Carolyn Ducasse lives in Campbellton. She was sitting in her living room when it happened, just before 11:30 a.m.
6: Everything shook. The walls. It was kind of nerve-wracking. Not used to that around here. I was sitting down in my living room, and all of a sudden, I could feel a little, like a tremble. And I thought, what's that? And then I heard before then, I heard a noise. Kind of didn't understand. But when the shake, my walls, then I knew, oh my God, earthquake.
4: A spokesperson for Earthquakes Canada says they received more than 1,200 reports as of Thursday afternoon from people who felt the tremor. The community of Doaketown has lost a local landmark and 21 people have lost their homes. That's after the former Taylor Motel was destroyed by fire yesterday. Municipal Councillor Paige Story says the alarm sounded at about 2:45 a.m. Story says her husband was one of the local firefighters who responded, along with departments from the surrounding communities of Upper Miramichi and Blackville. She says she and others from the community also flocked to the scene.
7: It was kind of in shock. When I found out where it actually was, I was like, oh my gosh. So I got my vehicle, and on my way over,
0: You could see like this red flame coming out of the sky. It was kind of freaky, actually. And then just to get there and just like, you're just overwhelmed. You're like, where do I start? We went through, made sure everyone was safe and everyone was out. So that really helped, that we knew that everyone was safe and that's all that matters.
4: Story says the building had been a motel owned by the Taylor family, which owns a large home nearby and some local businesses, but it was under new ownership and more recently used for apartments. Story is crediting a resident who saw the fire as she arrived home from work and went around waking up the tenants. And that is the very latest CBC News for New Brunswick. For news anytime, you can visit our website at cbc.ca/NB. Vanessa?
2: Thank you so much, Kate.
4: You're welcome.
2: That is Kate Lederich in the newsroom this afternoon. Let's talk about the weather. So cloudy. There's already some light rain or rain showers in several spots of the province. Current temperatures range from 12 degrees at Pointe La Pro to just over 23 degrees at Cojibouac. Tonight, rain, drizzle, and fog patches. Rainfall amounts of 10 to as much as 30 millimeters. Winds southeast at 20, gusting 30 to 50, rather, kilometers per hour. The lows overnight between 10 and 14. Tomorrow, rain ending early to mid-morning and then becoming mainly cloudy with a chance of some afternoon scattered showers. There is a risk of a thunderstorm. Highs 20 to 25, except 14 to 18 degrees in the north. Saturday, mainly cloudy with a chance of showers, highs between 14 and 18. And Sunday, a mix of sun and cloud with a chance of showers, highs between 18 and 22. Lots going on around the province. Here are some notes from our talkback line.
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9: Hello, everyone. 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
2: Thanks so much for the calls. 1-855-SHIFT-NB is the number to dial with your public service announcements. That's 1-855-744-3862.

0: Just about 20 minutes now before 5 o'clock. Well, middens, or old piles of garbage, are a treasure trove of information about ancient settlements in Northern Europe. These middens reveal lots about how everyone from Vikings to Inuit lived 500 to 1,000 years ago. Now, research from Denmark and Greenland is using microbial DNA to dig into the dirt of these ancient rubbish bins. And science columnist Tora Couture joins us now with the story. Hello there.
1: Hello.
0: Okay, so where were the middens that were being investigated here?
1: They were in West and South Greenland. So areas that have been settled by various different populations of people over the last few thousand years. You know, you had the Paleo-Inuit communities from a few thousand years ago, Vikings in the 10th to 15th century, Danes, modern Danes since 1700s, and all of whom left a mark. So this is what happens with whenever you have humans. We're not very good at the whole leave no trace. We left behind pretty substantial garbage dumps, which we now call term fancy middens. They're full of animal bones and they're full of all kinds of things. And, you know, you can tell a lot about people based on the garbage that they generate. And that's exactly what we're seeing here. And so what they've excavated in these middens, as well as the other settlements, other areas of the settlement, has given like timelines and cultural insight. What they're doing now is digging up not artifacts, but microbes. They're looking into the bacterial communities in the soils and to try and understand more about the history.
0: Interesting. I will just mention, I am having a little difficulty hearing you, so don't stray too far from where your microphone is.
1: Oh, okay.
0: It's a little faint. Okay, so what types of microbes were found in the soils?
1: Hold on, let me just see. I'm going to turn my mic up. Is that a little bit better?
0: That is a little bit better.
1: Okay, there you go.
0: There we
1: okay.
0: go. All right.
1: Oh, there I am.
0: There you
1: okay.
0: are.
1: Okay, turns out there's a little dot on my microphone
0: fantastic.
1: That I should learn. Okay, so are you asking about the microbes in the soils?
0: Yes.
1: Okay. When they sequenced the DNA found in the soils, okay, they found signatures from up to 200 different bacterial species in a midden. That's not a huge number, to be totally honest, but a couple of them were new to science. What was interesting is that when they sampled the midden, so again, that sort of garbage heap, they also sampled other areas of the settlement. Hmm. And what was maybe a bit surprising to Frank Ostrup from the National Food Institute of Denmark Technical University was how much information they could actually get.
2: And we can see both from the Inuit settlements, as also the Norse settlement, as well as the later stage of colonial settlements from when the Danes came back in 1721, that we still find a bacterial community that is what we would say enriched in fecal bacteria.
1: So fecal bacteria were certainly common. The middens were garbage heaps as well as latrines.
0: Mm-hmm.
1: So that wasn't a surprise. But then they found fecal bacteria, not from humans, but from the livestock, reindeer, sheep, those kinds of things, in different areas of the settlement. So they could actually tell just from the soil alone what sample was taken from a midden, what sample was taken from what they call infield grazing, which is like an area around the home where the animals would have been kept during the winter, sort of closer to the home, versus the sort of summer grazing grounds, which have been further afield. The soils still carry the signatures of these past human settlements and really the land use by both their livestock and the humans.
0: It's kind of amazing. So how can you test the microbial signatures of 1,000-year-old soil?
1: Well, the advantage is the fact that you can do this in Greenland, which is, if you could imagine, anything you know about Greenland is you probably know that it's very cold.
0: Yeah.
1: And it is. So it is a freezer for bacteria, right? And in the soils and life in general. You couldn't do this kind of research in the Amazon. The soil microbial community is too, it just turns over, it decomposes. Everything kind of just hangs around in the Greenland soil because the decomposition is so slow. So that's why they could do this here. Now, in order to test for microbes, they sampled the DNA
3: in something we call eDNA, environmental DNA sequencing. It's so cool. I love the tech so much. It's fascinating because, like, even just sitting in your room right now, you're sloughing off skin cells and you may be talking and you have all these cells of your body that are going to exist in the environment. We can actually sample the air, the water, the soils, and find traces of the DNA of that life left behind, even in low, low, low concentrations. So this is what they do with eDNA sampling. And it turns out you can detect this DNA that's kind of been left behind over the course of human settlements. And this sort of state-of-the-art needle in haystack kind of sequencing, you find the DNA, then you plug it into a database and it's like barcoding. It tells you what species that belongs to. Some of them are new to science, actually. Some of them are like, I know you're probably your cousin, but I never really identified you. But it's the cold and dryness of Greenland that allows that DNA to persist and us sample it many, many years later.
0: Isn't that fascinating? Okay, there have been concerns that thawing permafrost might potentially release microbes that are actually carrying diseases. Does this study shed any light on that concern?
3: I mean, it does a bit. Like, of all the things I worry about with climate change, the release of some zombie bacteria from permafrost that's going to cause the destruction of the human, you know, species is not one of them. Okay.
0: Okay.
3: I have low concerns there. They did find traces of bacteria that cause food poisoning. Looks like there was a food poisoning in one of the areas and the midden was evidence of that. There's bacteria that can cause toxic shock syndrome, which is a potentially life-threatening disease. But also in my, you know, argument to that is, okay, that sounds scary, but if you step on a rusty nail in my backyard, I need to go get a tetanus shot because that's a microbe that was introduced. It's in my soil right now.
0: Right.
3: And if I set a step on that nail, then that could give me tetanus. So there are those in our soils everywhere. It's not unique to permafrost. What they did show, not so much the zombie bacteria that's frozen in time, but they did show that there's maybe, it's like a library of genes that hasn't been tapped into for a long time. And they did detect some antibiotic resistance genes. So that's interesting. It might provide these ancient tools that might be useful again today by modern day bacteria. So yes, there's something we have to look into and concern ourselves with. But yeah, and they found some interesting things in those soils, but nothing to sound the alarms.
0: Well, that's good to hear. All right. This is fascinating. Thanks so much for this, Tora. Appreciate it.
3: You're welcome.
0: That is our science columnist, Tora Couture. We speak with her just about every Thursday at this time. Well, Paul McCartney is 84 years old today. He shares the day with Rayla Montagne, who is turning 53. Here he is with an appropriate birthday tune, I think. This is I Wouldn't Change a Thing.

0: That is Ray LaMontagne with I Wouldn't Change a Thing. We are 8 minutes now before 5 o'clock. Well, Horizon Health has put out new guidelines for expectant mothers in the Heartland area. Occasional diversions are to be expected at the Upper River Valley Hospital from today through until Monday due to staffing shortages. And it's not the first time services have been paused or diverted at that hospital. Previously, pregnant people were told to drive to the Dr. Everett Chalmers Hospital in Fredericton to give birth if necessary. But now the health authority is saying not to make the drive if labor comes on suddenly or they feel unsafe to do so, and to instead head to their nearest emergency room, including the one at URVH. That comes after some families went into labor or gave birth while on the road. The CBC's Caitlin Bellevaux spoke to the area's MLA, Bill Hogan.
1: But this has been an ongoing problem, and this has been a problem since we were in government, and I dealt with it then when we were in government, and it continues to be a problem, and I continue to have to raise the issue, and I get the same answer, we're working on it. And I don't know how long it takes to work on something, but if it was my job and I was still working on it after 3.5 years, I'm sure they'd be looking for somebody new. So this needs to be resolved.
2: Another sort of aspect to this change is that now Horizon is saying that we'll organize an ambulance transfer at no cost for a patient who needs emergency transportation. My one of the questions I've put to them and haven't heard back yet is, how do you ensure, you know, all of these mothers are now going to be competing with any other emergency that demands an ambulance. So how do you make sure that an ambulance will get to a mother in time? I guess, do you have any thoughts on that, if they're now relying on ambulance transfers?
1: Ambulance in Brunswick is understaffed. Getting a timely ambulance is sometimes an issue. And if there's not one available, I'm not sure what they're going to do, especially if it's a high-risk pregnancy. And, you know, babies come when babies are ready to come. And so I don't know if they want to expect the mothers to go down and spend the whole weekend in a hotel down there hoping that they go into labor or what it is. You know, there'd be no cost for the ambulance. Well, why should there be? This is a problem that Horizon has the ability to resolve, and they just don't appear to have the willingness to resolve it.
2: What needs to happen here? It's obviously a recruitment issue, but at the end of the day, what needs to happen?
1: Well, I think it needs to be taken seriously, because if from everything I see, it's not being taken seriously. If it was being taken seriously, it would have been resolved a couple of years ago, you know, even prior to the last election. But I've been hearing the same thing. So, I mean, let's get at it and hire the staff. You know, the incentives exist. So I'm not sure how hard we're recruiting, where we're recruiting. You know, I know that I'm interviewing tomorrow regarding the number of physicians from Quebec that are coming to New Brunswick, which is great news. So, like, it's frustrating for me as the local MLA, one of the local MLAs for the hospital, because I know the other two MLAs share the same frustrations, that this is an ongoing issue. You know, from time to time, things happen that would be understandable, but this is not from time to time. This is a frequent, regular occurrence.
2: And just finally, I'm sure you and the other MLAs in the area have heard from constituents, but I'm wondering what kind of message this sends to expectant mothers in your area.
1: Well, I think, you know, for all mothers, but especially new mothers, it's frightening for them because they don't want to be delivering a baby on the side of the road. I'm sure they have no issue with going to the URVH, but if they have to go there and sit and wait for an ambulance to take them to the deck, and that's a minimum of an hour and a half transfer, 1.5 to 2 hour transfer, you know, getting somebody prepped and getting them down there and then getting them out and getting that all set up. You know, like, we are talking about the lives of mothers and unborn children. And I think that we need to put a little more emphasis and a little more focus on ensuring that we can deliver this important service to the citizens of this area. I mean, we go from You know, you could go from almost Nakawick right up to Plaster Rock. It's a shame. I'm not sure what we have to do if the Regional Service Commission needs to get the municipalities together, and we need to go out and hire these people ourselves so that we don't have this recurring issue. You know, I know the foundation is certainly interested in helping out wherever they can, but I'm not seeing the movement on the part of the, and it's really on the part of Horizon Health. And the department takes the blame, the minister takes the blame, because he is the minister, he is responsible. But by the same token, I'd like to see some action. I'm not interested in words. I'm not interested in we're going to do this or we're going to do that. I want to see action. I want to see, you know, a fully staffed obstetrics department at the URBH where we don't have this recurring issue.
0: Woodstock Heartland MLA Bill Hogan speaking with the CBC's Caitlin Bellavo. A statement from Horizon Health reads in part, Horizon felt it was appropriate to refresh and clarify our messaging given the recurring nature of these diversions and the understandable concerns patients have about traveling for care. No patient should feel they need to continue driving to Fredericton if they are in active labor or if they feel traveling is unsafe. We want to ensure patients understand that if they are experiencing any form of medical emergency, calling 911 or proceeding to the nearest emergency department is the safest approach. And you can read more on this story on our website at cbc.ca/nb. Well, coming up in the next hour of Shift, 21 people in Doaketown have been displaced after a fire in that community this week. We'll get more details from village officials. That's ahead, and much, much more. National and international news is next.

0: Welcome back. People in, rather, I'm Vanessa Vandervolk. This is Shift on CBC Radio 1. People in Doaketown are dealing with the aftermath of a fire that destroyed a local motel. 21 people lived in the 12-unit motel, and according to the mayor, locals are stepping up to help out. Then plans are underway to create a festival celebrating bread in Memram Cook. And what could be more worthy of celebration? We'll hear from the man who's been dreaming of the Bread and Co. Festival for years. After the 5:30 news, Team Canada plays Qatar in Vancouver tonight. And across the country, soccer fans are ready to cheer. That includes St. John, where there is a watch party at the Waterfront Container Village. We'll hear all about it. Kate Lederich is in the newsroom this afternoon. Hi there, Kate.
1: Hi, Vanessa. In the news, people across northern New Brunswick were surprised by an earthquake this morning. The 4.4 magnitude quake was minor, according to Earthquakes Canada, but it was widely felt. Horizon Health Network is asking expectant mothers in Heartland not to drive themselves to a different hospital as labor services are disrupted there again. The Upper River Valley Hospital is diverting patients from its labor and delivery service starting today at 8 p.m. until June the 22nd at 8 a.m. Partygoers in Fredericton will have one less bar to choose from. A council committee voted last night against a request from the Front Yard Beer Garden. They had asked the city to continue operations for another year as their three-year agreement comes to an end next month. And I'll have more on these and other stories coming up for you at 5:30. Vanessa?
0: Thank you very much, Kate.
1: You're welcome.
0: That is Kate Lederich in the newsroom this afternoon. Taking a look now at the weather, current temperatures range from just under 12 degrees at Pointe La Pro to just over 23 degrees at Cojibacoac. Tonight we're expecting rain, drizzle, and some fog patches. How much rain will we see? Well, between 10 and 30 millimeters for much of the province. Winds southeast 20, gusting 30 to 50 kilometers per hour. The lows overnight between 10 and 14 degrees. Tomorrow, the rain ending early to mid-morning and then becoming mainly cloudy with a chance of some afternoon scattered showers. There is a risk of a thunderstorm as well. Highs tomorrow 20 to 25, although 14 to 18 in the north of the province. Saturday, mainly cloudy skies with a chance of some showers. The highs 14 to 18. And Sunday, a mix of sun and cloud with a chance of showers. Highs between 18 and 22 degrees. We're about 8 minutes now past 5 o'clock. Well, 21 people in Doaketown have been displaced after a fire in the community this week. Taylor's Motel, with its 12 units, was destroyed by flames early Wednesday morning. Village officials say fire alarms went off around 2:45 in the morning, and crews were on scene battling the fire through the morning. Paige Story is the counselor responsible for the Doaketown Volunteer Fire Department and Emergency Measures Organization. Here's part of what she told the CBC's Prapti Bemenia.
2: I was like, oh my gosh. So I got my vehicle and come over, and on my way over, because I live on the other end of Doaketown, you could see like this red flame coming out of the sky. It was kind of freaky, actually. And then just to get there and just like, you're just overwhelmed. You're like, where do I start? Like, you know, I need to help everyone. Like, I can make sure we went through, made sure everyone was safe and everyone was out. So that really helped, that we knew that everyone was safe and that's all that matters.
3: And how much damage was done to the motel?
2: It's pretty much all gone. I think there's an end part, one or two apartments there, but they're all smoke damaged and everybody lost everything.
3: Wow. So 21 people are now homeless. What is their situation?
2: So the village of Doaketown, we were able to, you know, get the services right away. Red Cross came right away. EMO stepped in. We're in the process of, you know, working with them and making sure these people, you know, have a place to stay. Also, our Central New Brunswick Self-Help, they've posted anybody that wants to come, and, you know, we have clothing for you. And actually, I've seen quite a few people there today, like, dropping off clothing and stuff. So it's great to see the community come together.
3: Mm-hmm. And what else are you hearing from the community about what happened?
2: You know, we're all in shock because it was the Taylor Hotel, and it's a fixture here in the village. We're just, you know, we're all kind of still in shock. You know, it was a whole family that owned it, and everybody kind of knew everybody. And it's always been here in Doaktown. I was even there with the Taylors too, and they were just like, we're just still in shock and not quite sure how that's going to look. You know what I mean? We don't know if it's going to be rebuilt, because they don't own it anymore. Somebody else does. So yeah, it's just, we're all kind of still in shock.
3: I'm glad no one was hurt.
2: Yeah, me too. I'm so happy. Like there was one lady that just got home from work and she went and woke everybody up. So she's a hero for that.
0: Paige Story is a counselor with the village. Now, Doaktown Mayor Carl Price spoke to the CBC's Shane Fowler earlier today.
4: There was a family of five. They're gone to Miramichi in a motel. The rest is being housed in local areas throughout the community.
5: That's good to hear. Is that through Red Cross or locals?
4: Yeah, Red Cross did a lot of the work. You got to give them a lot of the credit. We worked with them. We set up at the arena. And they did interviews, each and every one of them, getting info from them, which we didn't want at that point. So, they done a great job. So about 20 after 2, the fire department got the call, and Doaktown responded. It was multiple unit. Yeah, it was a major fire. But anyway, we had Upper Royal Community of Miramichi. They responded, and so did River Valley, our Blightville detachment, and they all done a fabulous job. They knocked that down probably around 6 o'clock, 7 o'clock, and that 3 or 4 hours they had the fire knocked down, and it was infernal. It was an older building, you know, it would be late. So, yeah, they've done a great job. We're pretty proud of them all. Right now we're trying to get a new fire department built for them, which is going to be a challenge for us in ways. Don't seem to be getting a lot of help, but we're moving on. They're starting to get the ground ready down there now. So once we get that in place, we got a lot of equipment, but we need it housed. Yeah. We need the new infrastructure, right?
5: What can you tell me about the people who live there?
4: You know what? I can't tell you a lot. I didn't know a lot of them, per se. I hadn't been around them. I knew a few of them. But they're all just mostly local people with, you know, that don't have much. Some of them don't have transportation. They was in there more or less, I call them affordable housing or whatever you want to call it. It used to be a motel. And a lot of them lost everything. But, you know, the people's all coming together here, like, we got a couple calls again this morning, people donating. The self-help is offered to help. Like, it's just like different people's offered already to help them. So we live in a great community. I guess that's what I love about it here. You know, someone's in need, they step up.
5: Have you been talking to the owners at all?
4: Haven't been talking to the owners. The owners are from Moncton, and that's all I can tell you about them. They'll decide what they're going to do and let us know in due course, I guess.
5: Did you see the fire?
4: Did I see it? Yeah, I could see it from home.
5: You saw it from across the river?
4: Yeah.
5: What'd you see?
4: Flames shooting in the air. I mean, I think there might have been an oxygen tank or more there. There was propane tanks. So they seemed to think something let go. They didn't know if it was an oxygen tank or not. I wasn't on scene, per se. I didn't go up because I just figured I'd be in the way, so. Our clerk was up for a little while, like I said, and our counselor in charge of the fire department was up for a while. So, yeah, they done well, boy, to get that down as fast as they did. Because, I mean, something else could have caught fire with that much heat. It was an infernal. Like, flames were shooting in the air, like smoke. They done really well. Really proud of them all. Proud of our other communities. Like, couldn't stress that enough at this point.
0: That's Doaktown Mayor Carl Price speaking with the CBC's Shane Fowler. You can read more on this story on our website at cbc.ca/nb. Well, coming up, bread is definitely a beloved food, but there might not be anyone who loves it more than Silvio Bellavo. The Memorum Cookman is starting up a whole festival dedicated to the doughy delight. He'll join us on What's Cooking This Week. First, though, here is Sam Roberts, Without a Map.

0: That is Sam Roberts, Without a Map. We are 19 minutes now past 5 o'clock. Well, we often talk about food on Thursdays, but today we're going to do it in a different way. There is an effort underway in Memram Cook to celebrate bread and everything that goes with it. A committee has been formed to create a Bread and Co. Festival to coincide with World Bread Day in October. The community has a deep connection with bread, and so does Silvio Bellavo, who is spearheading the effort. Good afternoon.
1: Good afternoon.
0: So, Silvio, first, tell me about your connection to bread. I mean, how far does this go back for you?
1: Oh, this goes back to my childhood, because when I was an infant and young, I would go at my grandparents' house and my Leger grandparents. They always had a stack of bread in the middle of the table. And that bread came from the Pain du Collège bakery, or now called Woodchief Bakery Pain du Collège. And when I went at my Bellavo's grandparents, they always had also a stack of bread in the middle of the table. And that was for both sides of the family, morning, noon, or night. But for the Bellavos, they were buying their bread mostly from Mother's Own, if I remember correctly.
0: Wow.
1: So that was very important from that point on.
0: Always bread, no matter what. Part of every meal.
1: Yes, no matter what.
0: What have you learned about the history of bread in the community? Because there is quite a history, isn't there?
1: Yes, there is quite a history, because when I worked at the Pain du Collège back in 2014, 2015, that's where I've learned more about it. But my grandparents and other people were talking to me about it, especially the past couple of years. The man who founded the Pain du Collège bakery had worked and had been trained by Vital Béliveau, who was working at the Collège Saint-Joseph College bakery.
0: Yep.
1: So he was the master baker. And so the recipe is over 100 years old, so let's say a century or more. So there's all sorts of stories about the bread in the community. People are telling me that they would go there, and some students would steal pieces of bread, put them in their pockets, and then eat it with peanut butter that their parents would bring them. The congregation or the bakers there

0: would sometimes give them the whatever leftover bread that wasn't being taken. They would sometimes sell the bread to the community or offer it. What is particular about this bread is that it's baked in a wood oven, wood-fired oven. And that is the same technique from day one till today. And the oven is huge.
1: Yeah, kind of amazing. That is quite a skill, isn't it, to bake? I mean, today, in this day and age, quite a skill to bake bread in an oven like that.
0: Yes, you have to adapt with the weather. You have to adapt with the humidity, with the seasons, the wind.
1: Wow.
0: The heat inside. I remember that, not to say any, divulge any secrets, but in the summer, we would put less yeast, if I remember correctly, and in the winter, we would put more, or vice versa. Anyways, all to do with the temperature outside and the humidity as well. Yes, so I remember... asking Lorenzo Richard, who founded the bakery, I said, so how do you measure the shortening? Well, go on the list there and see how many breads we've got reserved. And we have to calculate for those who will sell more. So that's about it. Okay. So you put your hand in the box and you say, yeah, that's about it. All right. And you put that in the mixer. So it's a technique that, yes, there is a recipe, but you have to also feel it.
1: You have to
0: feel and to work with the oven. So you can't learn that from books.
1: Yeah.
0: You have to learn that on the spot.
1: There's a bit of an art to it, it sounds like.
0: Yes.
1: Now, I love bread, and it's clear to me that you love bread. But what convinced you that this was something to celebrate, you know, the community's connection to bread and turn it into a festival?
0: Well, Baker, Lorenzo Baker de Shaw, would always tell me stories about the bakery and about what was going on at the college and all that. And I said, this is very particular. We need to celebrate this. Oh, well, you do. Okay. At that time, it stayed in my mind, in my heart, and I started researching along the years what's being done in Europe and also in Quebec. I've looked at all of that, and I said, we need to do something like this. It doesn't exist in the Maritimes, Atlantic Canada. We have what it takes in Memramcook. We have the history. We have the agriculture. After 12 years of thinking about it, I said, look, Silvio, you're going to be 50 soon. This is the year you got to do it. You don't know what future lies in front of you. So have fun and do it. Just that's what you have to do when you bake. So that's what you'll have to do when you organize this. Put together a organizing committee. So that would be the people on the ground, people from Memramcook and Dieppe. And so, in fact, we had a meeting last night, so it's been going on, and so we're aiming for this year.
1: You've called this the Bread and Co. Festival. What do you have planned for this first festival so far?
0: Well, the Bread and Co., we have to keep in mind that where does the Co. come from is that we eat bread in good company. And a bread can accompany a meal. For instance, when I was at my grandfather's house, bread would be the breakfast and jam or peanut butter or molasses would be the companion of the bread.
1: Right.
0: In the other meals for lunch or supper, bread would be the companion of the meal or even part of the dish. For instance, stuffing, bread pudding or whatnot. That's why the Bread and Co. So in Memramcook and just like other regions in New Brunswick and in Canada, we have the agriculture, we have the apples, we have the petit fruit or Verger Béliveau orchard, we have wine, we have, my grandfather on Balibo side would say we have hard stuff. So the Crooked River Distillery, we have different things here.
1: But, everything you need.
0: It all something we need to have the Bread and Coal Festival. However, the bread is the star. What I can tell you, because there are so many details to be confirmed, is that there will be two components. If people in New Brunswick have ever been to the Soup Fest in Moncton, I think it's organized by United Way, if I'm not mistaken.
1: Yep.
0: That will be the gathering component to specific spots on the October 16th and 17th. And prior to that, there will be a Bread and Coal tour from October 3rd to October 16th. And we're asking the bakeries, the cafes, the bistros, the restaurants who would like to participate in from southeastern New Brunswick, who would like to participate in this Bread and Coal tour. We ask them to contact us. That Bread and Coal tour, we have partnered with Feed New Deal New Brunswick. Let's say if you buy a loaf of bread, $2 of that loaf of bread would go to us, then go directly, the full amount, directly to Feed New Deal New Brunswick, and then the funds will go equally dispersed to food banks across southeastern New Brunswick. We are partnered with Abbé Landry School, they call it Abbé Landry School here in Rimrock. So there's an art class with a teacher, Émilie Cormier, who taught them branding for 4 weeks, and they took the Bread and Coal Festival to create the logo. So they divided the class in 5 groups.
1: Wow.
0: And those 5 groups, they created 5 different logos, and the school voted for the logo they liked. That will be the brand logo for the festival.
1: It's so nice to hear that everybody's getting so involved. You've got a lot of work to do, certainly between now and October, but it sounds like a great initiative. Thank you so much for filling us in, Silvio. I really appreciate it.
0: Yes, and I'll be. Hopefully, we'll talk again when the programming will be more available. I gave you the appetizer. Now I'll give you the main course in a few weeks or months.
1: Thank you so much. Appreciate it.
0: Well, thank you very much, Vanessa. And remember, to the listeners, Bread and Coal Festival, Bread Tour between October 3rd to October 16th, and in Rimrock, October 16th and 17th, 2026, we have to say.
1: Absolutely. Thank you, Silvio. You take care of yourself.
0: You too.
1: Silvio Béliveau is working with a committee to organize the first Bread and Co. Festival in Memramcook this coming October. If you are a bakery, a cafe, a restaurant in the region, aren't sure how to get in touch with Silvio, you can drop us a note, shiftnb@cbc.ca, and we will be happy to help. Well, coming up, World Cup fever is taking over. We'll hear from some New Brunswickers gearing up for Canada's game tonight against Qatar. That's ahead. Right now, it is 5:30. Kate Lederich has the New Brunswick News.
2: Good afternoon. A warning now. This story contains details of alleged domestic violence. A man accused of killing 2 boys in St. John testified in his own defense today. The 46-year-old told jurors he couldn't remember what happened on the day in question. Roman Commissioni's testimony came on the 9th day of his trial on first-degree murder charges. He acknowledged taking steps in the days leading up to the alleged murders. The Crown alleges show he planned the killings. Shane McGee has the latest from the trial.
3: Roman Commissioni spent hours in the witness box Thursday, over and over, saying he has no memory of January 29th, 2025, the day prosecutors allege he killed boys aged 10 and 17. A publication ban prohibits naming the two, identified only as AB and CD. The court has ruled it can be reported it's a case of alleged domestic violence. Commissioni said he lived in Ukraine, but war led him to Canada in 2022. Throughout his testimony, Commissioni derided his ex-partner in rambling statements about infidelity. He laughed multiple times when talking about the woman, who can only be identified as Witness A. His own lawyer cut him off several times, steering him back to the events in question. He thanked jurors for listening to his story. Under cross-examination by a Crown prosecutor, he said he wrote a note found at the scene that said he was responsible for the situation and scheduled emails to his ex-partner and his employer. He also agreed he bought a nail gun the Crown alleges he used to try to take his own life, but said the tool was for his job as a truck driver to secure loads. At least one juror watched lawyers asking commissioning questions, but the juror didn't look at the accused, sitting about 15 feet away while he answered. Commissioning was the only witness called by the defense. Jurors have been told to return to court Tuesday for closing arguments and final instructions. Shane McGee, CBC News, St. John.
2: Horizon Health Network is asking expectant mothers in Heartland not to drive themselves to a different hospital, even though labor services are disrupted. The Upper River Valley Hospital is diverting patients away from its labor services starting today at 8 p.m. until June the 22nd at 8 a.m. In a press release, the network said patients should not drive themselves to the Dr. Everett Chalmers Regional Hospital in Fredericton. Instead, the network will now arrange for ambulance transfers at no cost to the patient. Services were also temporarily disrupted in April and May. Bill Hogan is the MLA for Woodstock Heartland. He's concerned that ambulances won't be able to get to expectant mothers who are relying on a transfer in time.
4: Ambulance in Brunswick is understaffed. Getting a timely ambulance is sometimes an issue. And if there's not one available, I'm not sure what they're going to do, especially if it's high-risk pregnancy. This is a problem that Horizon has the ability to resolve, and they just don't appear to have the willingness to resolve it.
2: In a statement, Horizon says well-established processes are already in place for safe ambulance transfers. It says it has interviewed several candidates, but that temporary disruptions to service will continue until staffing gaps can be filled. People across northern New Brunswick were surprised by an earthquake this morning. The 4.4 magnitude quake was minor, according to Earthquakes Canada, but it was widely felt. The government agency received more than 1,200 reports as of Thursday afternoon. Michael Soucy is the mayor of Campbellton. He was working in his office on the third floor of Town Hall when the earthquake struck just before 11:30 a.m.
5: All the employees came over to their offices and said, "Oh my God, what just happened?" So, we said, well, it must be an earthquake. But at first, our first reaction was, is there anybody to hit the building? It was quick, but it just, it's a funny feeling.
2: Earthquakes Canada says it was also felt in Quebec and as far away as Moncton and Fredericton. No injuries or damage have been reported. A fire in Doaketown has destroyed a former motel that housed 21 people. The former Taylor Motel on Route 8 burned down early yesterday morning. Municipal Councillor Paige Story says its residents have lost their homes and all their belongings. Story says the community mobilized quickly to offer help and support.
6: So the village of Doaketown, we were able to, get the services right away. Red Cross came right away. EMO stepped in. We're in the process of, working with them and making sure these people, have a place to stay. Also, our Central New Brunswick Self-Help, they've posted anybody that wants to come and, we have clothing for you. And actually, I've seen quite a few people there today, like dropping off clothing and stuff.
2: Story says residents are wondering whether the motel will be rebuilt. She says it was a fixture in the community and not much of it is left standing. And that is the very latest CBC News for New Brunswick. For news anytime, you can visit our website at cbc.ca/nb. Vanessa?
1: Thank you so much, Kate.
2: You're welcome.
1: And a very happy birthday to you.
2: Thank you so much. I've been spoiled all day.
1: I'm so glad to hear it. No one deserves it more.
2: Oh, a lot of chocolate in the newsroom today.
1: Perfect. That's perfect. Have a great evening.
2: Thank you.
1: Bye-bye.
2: Bye.
1: That is Kate Lederich in the newsroom this afternoon. Let's talk about the weather. Current temperatures range from 11 at Point Lepreau to just over 22 now at Cojibulcouac. Tonight, we're expecting rain, drizzle, and fog patches, rainfall amounts of 10 to 30 millimeters. The winds southeast at 20, gusting 30 to 50 kilometers per hour. Lows overnight between 10 and 14 degrees. Tomorrow, the rain ending in early to mid-morning and then becoming mainly cloudy with a chance of some afternoon scattered showers, and there is a risk of a thunderstorm. Highs 20 to 25, except 14 to 18 in the north of the province. Saturday looks mainly cloudy with a chance of showers, highs 14 to 18. And Sunday, the first official day of summer, as well as Father's Day, a mix of sun and cloud with a chance of some showers and highs between 18 and 22 degrees. We're about 22 minutes now before 6 o'clock. Well, World Cup fever is taking over. The Canadian men take on Qatar tonight in their second match of the tournament so far. And there are watch parties planned throughout the province for that game tonight. The CBC's Rhythm Roddy stopped by the setup at the Avenir Centre in Moncton to speak with some excited fans.
7: Jonathan Stone. I'm president of Soccer New Brunswick. So we're here in downtown Moncton for the FIFA Cross Canada celebration for the World Cup. Moncton is the only New Brunswick stop, as FIFA has these events going on in cities from east to west, and they're moving from east to west simultaneously into the center of Canada. So I believe we're the fourth stop in the east after Halifax last week. The games may be taking place in Toronto and Vancouver, but we on the East Coast are huge supporters. So this event will mirror kind of that vibe that we had with the different torch relays for the Olympics. We've got stuff here for all ages. We have skills testing areas. There's three or four stations where people can kick balls and have their speed tested by radar. There's heading skills. There's a mini pitch over here where we'll be having little mini games with the youth soccer programs from around the greater Moncton area. We've got live music all day. We've got the big screen in the back where we'll be broadcasting the 4 o'clock and the 7 o'clock games, which are all in the same group as Canada. The Canada game being the highlight of the night at 7 o'clock. And of course, there's a beverage garden for those over the age of 19. Yeah.
8: And what's the craze for soccer like in Moncton or New Brunswick? Like, do we have a big following here?
7: We do. We currently have almost 15,000 registered players in New Brunswick, youth players. And that's not counting recreational pickup soccer that happens on Sunday on a field somewhere in the province. So it rivals hockey. Soccer rivals hockey. And when newcomers come, which Moncton is a thriving newcomer base, as are many cities in New Brunswick, they're not coming to Canada with hockey sticks in their hand. They're coming with soccer balls and soccer knowledge from their home countries, and we're benefiting from that, and we're seeing that emerge up through the national ranks with Team Canada. Like, I watched the first World Cup in 1986. That was my first World Cup experience, and Canada might have been there, but we were not expected to do anything at that World Cup. And the heroes that came out of that were from other countries, and now we have our own heroes in Canada.
9: My name is Ilham Khan, and I'm from Moncton. Well, I'm here to enjoy the game, like the plays and the games, you know, the shots for everything. And it's great to be here. I think it's the first time. Yeah.
8: Have you been watching the FIFA World Cup so far?
9: Yeah, I do. I love to watch. I love to watch. I've been watching every World Cup.
8: What team are you supporting today?
9: I'll support Canada, definitely. But other than that, I'm a little bit from that side, so yeah, we'll support both sides. Yeah.
8: So what are you hoping for out of this match?
9: I hope Canada win 3-0. That's a great point in the table, you know.
10: My name is Omar Taufik.
11: My name is Ziad Taufik.
8: So have you been following the FIFA World Cup?
10: Yeah, I have been following the World Cup. I'm Egyptian, so like I support the Egyptian national team. We tied the first game, so yeah, it's okay. But we gotta hope we can win more games coming soon, you know.
8: And well, tonight is Canada versus Qatar here, and there's there's gonna be quite a crowd watching the game.
10: Yeah, sure.
8: Do you plan to watch the game tonight?
10: Yeah, I do plan to watch the game. I think best to watch in a watch party there. I think it's gonna be like good vibes, and you can see like the community coming to watch the national team. So I think that means a lot.
8: What team will you be supporting tonight?
11: I'll
12: I'll be supporting Canada.
8: Okay. What team are you supporting tonight?
10: Canada.
8: Yeah, for sure.
10: Why so? Also support Egypt, like, in the next games. Why do you support Canada? Well, I think, as I'm living in Canada, I think it means a lot to not just, like, play for teams here in the city, but also for, like you know, like, the culture in the city. So I think it's good to watch a team, support the team. I do hope they can get win a game or two so they can qualify for the next round. But we'll see how they go. But they just need to improve and try to win the game. Right. Yeah.
8: What are your expectations from tonight's game? Do you think it'll be in our corner?
10: I think Bosnia is a harder team than Qatar. So I think they should have a better chance to win against Qatar than Bosnia. But we'll see, like which favor the result goes to.
12: I think personally, Canada's gonna win because of like the good players and stuff.
13: Eric Linton.
14: Jessica Cummings.
13: You know, we made the trip all the way from Sussex, and we're here for a couple hours. Then our little guy actually has to go play a soccer game at 7. So we're just here to catch it before the game, and we recorded the game. So we're looking forward to see Canada win and see how it goes.
14: We just wanted to bring our little guy just so he could experience being around all of this FIFA World Cup, because it's once in a lifetime, really. It's not going to happen again. So he's really big into soccer, so we thought it would be really fun to come and spend a few hours.
8: And have you been following the World Cup? Like, what are you expecting out of tonight's game?
14: They've been following it a lot more than I have been, but I'm hoping Canada comes out a winner. So, yeah, what do you think?
13: He's literally watched every single game. He has a billboard. He's made every score, every point. He's a fanatic. So he's definitely, yeah, he likes Portugal, but he's Team Canada. He's Team Canada.
1: The CBC's Rhythm Roddy speaking to people in Moncton ahead of Canada's second match against Qatar tonight. Now, there's a lot of excitement after the team managed to tie things up last week against Bosnia-Herzegovina and finish with a draw. Ian Brenton was actually in Toronto for that match, watching it all live. The executive director of the Fundy Soccer Association is back in St. John today after catching yesterday's Ghana versus Panama match. Good afternoon.
15: Good afternoon, Vanessa. How are you?
1: I'm very well. I have to start by asking you about last night because it just happened. What did you make of the Ghana win over Panama?
15: Oh, I was lucky enough to be at the game, and it was the Ghanaians were lucky, in my opinion. It was a great atmosphere, but the Panamanians had most of the play. But no, it was a great experience, and it was a really, really electric scene in the stadium, and just the whole city in Toronto was just unbelievable.
1: I can't imagine the atmosphere for something like that. I mean, this is, in much of the world, bigger than the Olympics, right?
15: 100%, yeah. Like, you know, the beautiful games played all over the world, and you know, it's come to our country, and you know, people are embracing it. It's feverish, to be quite honest.
1: Now, you were there to see Canada get to a draw last week. What was that experience like?
15: It was just unimaginable, Vanessa. It was overwhelming as someone who's played the sport my whole life. And, you know, now I'm in the sport in my career, and it was just, I had goosebumps, to be quite honest. It was a beautiful thing. And just to see our country be able to not only participate, but compete at that level is just phenomenal.
1: Yeah. I mean, you say the atmosphere was electric for last night's match. What was it like to see Canada play at home in Canada?
15: I don't know how to describe it. It was one of those things where growing up and you hope that the game gets to that point, and you see people marching, like the Voyageurs, which is a supporters group for Canada, marching through the streets and playing drums, and people from all walks of life just embracing it. It was phenomenal. Just absolutely phenomenal.
1: Yeah, it's kind of wild, really, to see this at home, because it's just not, I mean, these are videos I've seen around the world for years, but I just never quite imagined that it would be happening here, and here it is.
15: Here it is. It's right. And we're lucky to be able to participate in it, and to hopefully it grows the game. So once people get to see these wonderful atmospheres, and, you know, it's a family friendly thing, not just, sometimes soccer gets a bad rap in that regard in other countries of the world. But, you know, it's everything that I've experienced, whether it's been in Europe or here in Canada, has been positive. And I hope that continues and people get to really, really latch on to it.
1: Soccer obviously is a huge part of your life, and you spend a lot of time with a lot of players of various ages. What are you hearing from the players that you work with, that you have contact with, about this event?
15: Well, in our club, we have about 1,300 players from, you know, from age 3 to 17 and adult players as well. And they, all through the age groups, the kids are embracing it. They're getting to see, make their own heroes and Canadian heroes, and coming to talk about the Jonathan Davids or the Alfonso Davies. And they get to experience that on a different level. And, you know, our older players are, you know, they come at practice and they're all enthused about watching these games and learning how to, you know, dissect the game. It's unimaginable. And it's one of those things that it'll help grow our sport and just that passion for it.
1: So after seeing that last match live and in person, what do you think Canada has to do to win its very first World Cup match?
15: Hopefully we can score early, and hopefully we can score often, and I think that just we really need to be aggressive in their play and look to try and dominate the possession of if at all possible.
1: You must have just been dying that last match, you know, as you see if they can tie it up, though they were pushing so hard, but just couldn't get it into the net for the longest time.
15: Oh, it was just being there. It was so frustrating. And obviously on TV as well. But, you know, they had 9 corner kicks, and Bosnia just was, in my opinion, weren't the superior team that day, and we're lucky to tie it and kept pushing, but we ran out of time, unfortunately.
1: Do you have a favorite player, by the way, on Team Canada?
15: Oh, that's a hard one. Probably, I played as a defender my whole life. Probably Alistair Johnson would be my favorite. As much as I love Davies and Jonathan David and Kyle Larin and all those guys, sometimes they get all the glory because they score the goals.
1: yeah, absolutely. Okay, Area 506, of course, is hosting a big watch party tonight at the docks. I know Fundy Soccer is helping out with that. What do you know about what people can expect?
15: So the event starts around 7 at the Container Village, and obviously there's some special events things going on. We were looking to have some staff there to hand out some Canada swag and help promote the event and just cheer on anybody that's cheer on our team as well. People are watching and just go from there and just try and have a presence there to just grow our sport.
1: I hear that they had quite a crowd there last week, so I would imagine it will be very much the same this time around.
15: They did. I heard it. Yeah, as you know, I was at the game, so I wasn't able to attend the watch party. But no, I heard it went off quite well, and everyone was really engaged, and the atmosphere was quite great.
1: Yeah. Do you have things planned through the World Cup with Fundy Soccer?
15: We do internally, yeah. So our grassroots kids, those are our younger age group. So we're having some mini World Cup nights, theme nights for those guys, where there's, you know, they pick a team, like a nation, and then they play off in little tournaments, and they'll have a little, you know, they'll have flags and whatnot. So they're running around afterwards celebrating with their country's flag that they've chosen. And we're looking to do a watch party for the World Cup. Potentially. So we're just trying to finalize some of those details now. I believe July 19th is the final, so we've got some time to do that. And just in general, there's trying to promote it as much as we can with internally, as, you know, encouraging the kids to watch the games and to become students of the game.
1: All right. We'll all be watching tonight. Thank you so much, Ian. Really appreciate your time.
15: Thank you, Vanessa.
1: Take care. Bye-bye.
15: You as well. Bye-bye.
1: Ian Brenton is the executive director of the Fundy Soccer Association. Canada versus Qatar kicks off tonight, 7 o'clock. If you're in the St. John area, Area 506 is showing the match on the big screen at the Container Village in Moncton. There's a big party outside the Avenir Centre. No matter where you are, there is no doubt a watch party of some sort near you. Well, Grant Lawrence from CBC Music is marking tonight's game with this week's installment of his Song of the Week. He's celebrating the beautiful game and all the music that surrounds it.
16: Okay, so yeah, you may have heard that the World Cup of Soccer is being played in North America right now with matches in Toronto and Vancouver. And I'm living in Vancouver, and I'm hearing and seeing all sorts of flags and people and music. Songs like this.

0: I heard that one a bunch downtown from delirious Australian soccer fans after their 2-0 win last week over this team. Yeah, that's the Turkey 2026 football song. So, of course, that got me wondering, well, are there any Canadian soccer songs?
1: Oh, the good old hockey game is the best game you can name. And the best game you can name is the good old hockey game.
0: Not that one. But thanks anyway, Sam and Tom. By the way, congratulations to all the Canadian guys on the Carolina Hurricanes on their Stanley Cup win. No, I mean a Canadian football song.
2: Oh, I can play and I can sing, but my cousin has a Grey Cup ring.

0: as a Grey Cup ring.
1: No, no, no. Not that kind of football, Donovan Woods of Sarnia, Ontario. I mean, something like this. And-

remember that one? That Somalian Canadian artist, Kanon, with what I thought was the official World Cup anthem from back in 2010. But it turns out that it was not actually any sort of official football anthem. It was a World Cup associated promo for Coca-Cola. But hey, it turns out there is an album out now filled with a who's who of Canadian musicians pumping up Team Canada and its fans. The record is called What If It All Goes Right, curated and produced by Juno and Grammy-winning Toronto producer Boy Wanda, who rounded up the likes of Connor Price, Nelly Furtado, A.P. Dillon, City and Color, and more to contribute songs inspired by Team Canada. So who knows? Maybe one of these songs will become Canada's soccer anthem? From What If It All Goes Right, from Canada Soccer, this is Jesse Reyes and Boy Wanda with I Dare You, Tasty.

That was Jesse Reyes and Boy Wanda with I Dare You from the new Canada Soccer album, What If It All Goes Right? Grant Lawrence is the host of the CBC Music Top 20, and he will be back with more stories and songs to share with you next week. That's it for us for this evening. Go Canada. I'm Vanessa Vandervolk. We'll talk again tomorrow. Bye-bye.

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